the great Otis Rush with Sit Down, Baby, from 1956. If you would like to get in touch with me here in the studio, the best way to do so is to text the DJ at 971-220-5979. That's 971-220-5979. That's the best way to get in touch with any on-air DJ right here at X-Ray FM. We lost another legend yesterday. Chicago bluesman and highly influential guitarist Otis Rush passed away yesterday at the age of 84. Just before the break, we heard his 1956 track called Sit Down, Baby. So let's take a listen to another one coming up now from 1959 on Cobra Records. Here is All Your Love, I Miss Lovin' by Otis Rush, right here on Hoot and Howl.

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today. You ate a sack of beans with no delay. 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

From 1956, blues harp player Shaky Horton, aka Big Walter. The song was Need My Baby. We also heard a fun one from Elena Madera called Pachunga from 1959, that one on the Decca record label. Harold Burridge brought us You Eat Too Much. We also heard Little Willie John with a track called My Nerves. I opened the set with Otis Rush and All You Love. And I followed that by a guitarist and combo highly influenced by Otis Rush, a modern track with an old sound. We heard Dave Gonzalez and the Paladins with Going Down to Big Mary's off of their 1988 Alligator LP, Years Since Yesterday. You are tuned to Hoot and Howl with me, DJ AM Gold, spinning the platters that matter right here at X-Ray FM, live at 5 each and every Sunday. 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In this next set, we will hear a few Jumpers and Stompers by Dale Hawkins, Little Mummy, and Joe Loco. But right now, it's Morris Jones with a track called Her Space, right here on X-Ray FM.

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Hey everybody, stay tuned to X-Ray Into the Evening. We've got a great lineup of shows headed your way. In about 20 minutes, it's Tom with Back Road to Nowhere. 7 p.m. brings the Melted Radio Show. 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You can ask your smart speaker to play KXRY Portland. Yeah! Today would have been Frankie Lyman's birthday, and we lost him way too young. So, we're gonna hear a good one by Frankie and the Teenagers from 1958. This one is all about having a girl and a radio and everything being A-OK. I wish. The song is It's Portable on My Shoulder. That's right now on Hoot and Howl.

Muddy Waters, with She's Into Something from 1959 on Chess Records. We also heard Bo Diddley with his really cool track called Mona. That one from 57. And I started the set with Frankie Lyman and the Teenagers with Portable on My Shoulder. I love that one. Thanks for tuning in today. I am DJ AM Gold, and this is Hoot and Howl, your weekly Sunday cross-genre journey through the 50s and early 60s right here on X-Ray FM. I hope you've enjoyed the show. It's been a really fun one to put together for you. Alrighty, coming up right now, it's Betty Everett with a song called My Love. And closing out the show today will be another track to celebrate someone. Today was also the birthday of drummer Buddy Rich. And man, I love him. Closing out the show, we're going to listen to one of my favorite Buddy Rich tracks that really highlights his crazy playing from the Buddy Rich Big Band from 1968. The track will be The Rotten Kid. Until next Sunday at 5 o'clock, this is DJ AM Gold asking you, when you're out on the road, please always look twice for motorcycles and be nice

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X-Ray FM. You are listening to Back Row to Nowhere. Thanks for tuning in. My name's Tom. I'll be here until 7 o'clock tonight. We started the show with a song called Adventures of the Invisible Dog by Alan Watts. That's one that's been stuck in my head lately. It was written along with the rest of the songs on this album, which is called Mountain Roads and City Streets, during the mid-70s, not so far outside of Portland, in the forested hills of Vernonia, Oregon, where Watts was living at the time. He went back to L.A. to record the album, which came out in 79, and it apparently got a bit of radio play in the Portland area. It's made it to some compilations here and there over the years, and just in prepping for the show, I saw that the Numero Group label is set to reissue it at the end of the month. We're going to start this set with a Tony Joe White song from Carmen McRae's 1970 album, Just a Little Lovin', where she is backed up by a really great collection of musicians, including the Sweet Inspirations on backup vocals, King Curtis on saxophone, and also Jim Dickinson's great session group, the Dixie Flyers. This is I Thought I Knew You Well on X-Ray FM, Back Road to Nowhere.

X-Ray FM, Back Road to Nowhere. Thanks for tuning in. That's Kath Bloom with the song Forgot About Him from, I think, a CDR that she put out in 1993 that has since been anthologized on an Australian compilation. Before that, we had Fairport Convention from a BBC recording of them doing Bob Dylan's Percy song. We heard the Incredible String Band, Joanne Kelly, Neil Young also in that set, which started with Carmen McRae. Head to xray.fm for playlist details. But here's Jeffrey Silverstein from his Tori Gates album. 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

flowers on the highway, starting to see things my way, like I never, ever had before. When I get back to you, Santa Fe, well, there's something that I gotta say. Honey, do I'm trusting you. And tell me the truth, and give me the news. And I was flipping through channels 1 and 2, slightly stoned, but still alone. I heard you singing, your love brings the real. Ain't no different than how I feel. Honeydew, I'm trusting you. And tell me the truth, and give me the news. Honeydew, I'm trusting you. To tell me the news, to give me the truth. Flowers on the highway, starting to see things my way, like I never, never

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I'll give you a quick rundown. That was Arkansas's Vern Oxford. Before that, the mysterious Connie Converse. New Orleans legend Alvin Robinson in there. And Portland's Barry Walker Jr. from his Shoulda Zenith LP. And we heard from Jeffrey Silverstein's Torrey Gates release to start that set. Let's go for one more set, starting in 1984 from Michael Hurley's Blue Navigator LP. 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

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This is the Commodore Theodore. You're listening to the Heady Show for the next hour. All new episode tonight. This is a pretty, I don't know, I think obscure mix that we have tonight from all over this earth, and a couple of familiar bands. I'm going to try and talk less on this show and just let the jams keep flowing as much as possible. We don't have many of these pre-records left that I have to do. We're going to be back in the studio soon, which I'm really excited for. I want to send a special shout out to Frigid Pink out there. Frigid, I'm getting your text and hearing everything. I can't respond back. And tonight, we're going to serve up some Frigid Pink somewhere in this set. So stay tuned for that. We got Munir Bashir and his quartet from Iraq in the background now. We're going to head to Lebanon and hear from Palestinian artist Ahmad Kabour and his famous hit, Unadi Kum. And we're going to be everywhere after that. We're just going to be everywhere. Just really stay tuned. Okay, radio's yours. Let's head east.

Ooh, man. I hope you enjoyed that set. Kind of a longer one. Background here from East LA, we got El Chicano from 1971, their Revolution record. It's a tune called The Chicano Chant. And okay, before that, we had none other than Detroit's Frigid Pink, 1970, first record. Tune is End of the Line, and that goes out to Frigid himself, who's out there, been listening. Very loyal Head East fan. And before that, we had from Finland, The Dead End Five, and that was 1976. I'll try it. Surukaupunking Sudalema. And they're kind of, maybe kind of glam, hard rock, a little bit of psych in there too. Really weird one. Svart Records reissued that from 1976. And okay, from before that we had, from Monterey, Mexico, we had El Amor, and that's a tune called On the Midnight Bus. And that's from 1972, their record, Love. And from Japan, before that, we had another than the Mops. I don't have a year on that. It's a tune called Goiken Muyo. And before that, none other than Rock's perhaps most favorite Arab American, Sammy Hagar, on their Montrose, doing Space Station Number 5 off first Montrose record, and that was 1973. That's such a staple Montrose of that era, and sometimes it's crazy to think they just had the two records there. So crazy cool output that happened there. What a great tune. And before that, kind of like a nice punk edge to it from 1973, at least proto-punk, from Texas, a band, Collision. It's only 7-inch they did. It's a tune called I Gotta Know, and it must have been their label kind of thing, because it's the only thing that the record label, label called Side 3, put out. One 7-inch, one band, one killer tune. 1973, Texas, Collision. And before that, we had Panda from Netherlands, another 7-inch, doing the tune No Cookies. And we started things off with Ahmed Kabur doing Onadi Kum. Okay, maybe time for a handful more coming up here. We're going to hear next from band Mother Trucker. It's a tune called Love in Them There Hills, opening track off their record. And I don't know what else we're going to have. I just know I want to end with this cover of Ziggy Stardust by the Australian band Fox from 1974. So not sure what's going to happen in between. You got Mother Trucker and then Fox. I'm gonna send off here and just let you enjoy the tunes for the rest of the night. Head East, see you back in the studio very,

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2: 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Music from the Intergalactic Underground featuring experimental electronic music. It's the first show of autumn 2026. Happy as always to be here, sharing music with you all. First track tonight from the artist Passant, self-titled release from 2023, track called Index. We've got a ton of great stuff up ahead, so don't go anywhere. 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

Hey, hey, you're listening to X-Ray Sunday night here on the station. 80 Pound Cardstock is the show, 8 to 10 p.m. every Sunday night. We've got some sound from the artist Danny Paul Grody, 2016 release on the Geographic North label, Sketch for Winter 6, a track called Cloud Hand. Some longer pieces before that, Apple Blim from a new release, Coombe Cove. We listened to Xenon Dub, Sawpaw from their Ambiche release, a track called Blue, and Passant at the top of the hour, kicking off tonight's show, show number 414. We've got music from Doodall, Marrow, Kana Haraway, Scion, and V. Christoph here in the first hour. 80 Pound Cardstock, 2 hour program, whole second hour up ahead, and we'll wait to share what's coming up in the second hour. If you need to reach us, DJ at xray.fm.

If you like what you are hearing this evening on X-Ray, go to xray.fm, look for the 80-pound cardstock show page. I think you have to select Sunday, and all of the Sunday shows will pop up. First, you should listen to all the other great shows here on Sundays on X-Ray. But if you want to find our playlist, we're right there. And you can find all of the particulars of what we're playing tonight. V. Christoph wrapping up the first hour tonight from a 2025 release on the Tourist label. We had music from Scion, seminal stuff from the early 2000s. Kana Haraway's new recent 12-inch from 2025. Before that, track called Redirect. We heard Marrow from their A-plus release from 2021. Track called A7 Doodall from their Santa Boutique release from 2023. Catching you up on the happenings here on the 80-pound cardstock show. The second hour up ahead in just a few moments. Ex Libris, track from Nuween, Ski Mask, Shackleton, some new sound from Kevin Richard Martin, Amulets, and much, much more in the second hour. We'll see you on the other side.

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glad to make it into another season with you all here on 80 Pound Cardstock. We're doing this right here on X-Ray, KXRY in Portland, broadcasting at 91.1 FM, 107.1 FM, and in Nehalem, Manzanita, Wheeler, and Rockaway Beach at 91.7 FM, streaming online forever and always at xray.fm. 80-pound cardstock on the air. Ex Libris kicking off the second hour with their track number 32, in parentheses, Walrus. I'm seeing social media posts of some very successful live performances from the artist known as Ex Libris. Exciting stuff. Release from 2025. Nuin and Ski Mask are up next. Lots of other critical music from the Intergalactic Underground. All right here for you

Soy güey brillante.

music from Portland-based sound architect known as Amulets. This track called Coiled, featuring Patrick Shiroshi. This is from the Remainders release from earlier in 2026. Kevin Richard Martin's new release is called Blue Loops. Played a track for you called Deep Space. Shackleton pulling out some classics. This one from 2007, track called New Dawn. Ski Mask from a recent, in the last couple of years, recent double 12-inch on Ilion tape, track called Dub Schneider. Nuin with a self-released track from earlier in the year. This is not from their brand new full-length, but a track called Rick Owens, for reasons I would like to know. And Ex Libris kicking off the second hour of this week's show. We're on up until the top of the next hour, and we give control, full control, over to the Ghost Tropic or much finer show. Stick around for that.

Welch from a compilation called Blip Blurp Bleep, the music of Daniel Bell. I'm reminded and saddened to pass along the news that the artist Martin Wheeler, better known as Vector Lovers, has recently passed away. He started releasing music right around the same time as this release from Bell came out, early 2000s. I've got some Vector Lover stuff that I will for sure get on to a future show, but yeah, sad news.

time for us to wrap up this week's 80-pound cardstock broadcast. Going out with music from Porter Ricks. A track called Decay Chart. Attosecond before that with their track Exobiology. And Daniel Bell at the top of that last and final set for us tonight. Thanks as always for tuning in. You can find us on Instagram. You can hit us up with any information that you need from us by sending us a message. You can always reach us here at the station, DJ at xray.fm. We'll be back again next week for another 2-hour segment. Take care of yourselves. Do something good. Look forward to talking to you tomorrow.

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4: 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Hey everybody, this is your host, DJ Womb Service. 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Thank you so much for tuning in. Up first, I'm going to play a song by The Clean. It's called Anything Could Happen. 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

We just heard Living in America by Salt, Broke Up by Arca, Tunon by Maman Sani, World Half Over by The Glands, and If We Wait by Guided by Voices. Up next, I'm going to play Joppo and Eno by Antenna. 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

We just heard Come Back to Earth by Mac Miller, Your Touch by Sada Bonaire, Enter Laughing by Electrolane, Come On Home by the Lejadeau Sisters, and Camilla by Jeffrey Landers. Up next, I'm going to play In the Middle of the Night by Ronald Langestrat. 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

We just heard In the City by Anika. Before that, Beach by Shayel. I have time for about one more song. I'm going to play I Cry Night After Night by Egyptian Lover. You've been listening to Much Finer. I hope you have a great week, and I'll see you next time. Bye.

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So welcome. I am happy to have you here tonight. I'm happy to be here tonight. Lots of cool things happening on my end. I'm getting married. Wow. Super excited about that. But enough about me. How are y'all doing out there?

plenty of goodies in the bag tonight. I got some Burner Boy, some Yemi Alade, Wizkid DJ Henry. We're flying the Afro beat tonight. Why not, right? I've been looking forward to doing this show. Just traveling around, having friends play their tunes, driving around in their cars, going to parties, just soaking up what everybody else is listening to. We're gonna start out with DJ Henry and Wizkid, some Yemi Alade, and we'll see where the night takes us. Welcome to the Diaspora Radio Show. Happy to have you.

My people, now well done, welcome to another special edition of We Don't Catch 'Em. You know how we do it for this program. If you they suspect, say your man or your woman, they play ball outside, this is the program to come. For today's edition, one special woman, fine girl, fine anyhow, they suspect, say her man, they shop ogbono outside. The man like a goosey soup, instead of him to choose a goosey or ogbono, he they mix the two together. As a matter of fact, I say this man, they mix three different kinds of soup together. So now today, we go know, say, I, where they cry, they see road. Come with me, make we go bust down.

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My name is DJ LX, and broadcasting it live and in color. Thank you for making the time to join us tonight. Sending you nothing but the best vibes. In the background, NSG, Colonization, the instrumental. And before that, I played Boys, Yemi Alade. And of course, we had Burna Boy's Kilometer. Beyonce Shatawale and Major Lazer Already. And before that, we played Omale, Godly, the intro. And then DJ Henry and WizKid, Like This. And now we're all caught up.

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1: Up next, we got Georgia Smith featuring more Burna Boy. Be honest. Thanks for tuning in. Episode 419, Afrobeat Edition. 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

You're tuned in to the Diaspora Radio Show with your boy DJ LX. We just got done playing you all Wizkid Oju Elegba. And before that, I played some Chris Beats 911 featuring the queen herself, Yemi Alade, and Harmonize. And before that, we had SARS Lo J with Tonongo. Then Techno, Lord Africana, Mr. Easy, and Yemi Alade, Don't Jealous Me, off the Lion King Beyonce soundtrack. And played some Focalistic featuring Vigro Deep, and that was Kesta, and Niniola with Innocent, and Georgia Smith and Burner Boy, Be Honest. I guess we're all caught up once again. Thank you for tuning in tonight. It has been such a pleasure. Midas the Jugabon.

0: 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Ooh, Dada.
1: Thanks for tuning in tonight. I've been your boy, DJ LX.
0: Ooh, Dada. Ooh, Dada.
1: Thanks for tuning in tonight. I've been your host, DJ LX. Thanks for tuning in tonight. I have been your host, DJ LX. In the background, DJ Nori, UG, and Kwamina MP. And that was Makosa. We're going to close out with Burna Boy. Wonderful. So, yeah. Thanks for tuning in tonight. We will catch you on the next one. Peace.

0: pockets of resistance all around the planet. 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
1: Thank you for tuning in to Eastern Standard Time. I'm your host, DJ Ambush. This week, something a little special. For those that don't know, I am a transplant from Philadelphia. So I put together a mix of some of my favorite Philly artists and some of my favorite Portland artists. These were independent artists. I think 2017, when I first really started getting aware of who was popping out here and who was really doing it. So yeah, sit back, relax, and let me know how you feel about it. You can check out everything I have going on at djambush.net, and all the links to all of my social media is there on the website. All right, y'all, peace.
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This is the Hot Fudge Sundays show. I'm Tanya, your host for the next 2 hours, so I'm going to be playing a lot of tunes for you. We're starting you off with a track from Fred Neil from 1966. This is the Cynic Crust Pete Fred John Raga. X-Ray.

Who is this?

0: Some people are walking slow out of the rolling, slowly ramping Spanish Sea. It's 2:30 a.m. There's not much light at all. Very little moon, but many stars and an occasional pair of headlights running fences along the coastal road. Rounding the bend, swinging in and out of view.
1: A large bed, a small plane.
0: A man lies on the beach.
1: Two travel bags sit in a corner. There's a movie camera lying nearby on the floor as well, but little else. The room itself is a half circle with the bed against the diametric wall. And the curved wall full of tall, thin windows, a ring of them, variously with open curtains which look out to
0: there's
1: the blue
0: no
1: of the
0: light,
1: sea or the green
0: no
1: of the
0: white,
1: hills.
0: Only grays and black.
1: I love
0: this
1: you.
0: This time it is her who's pressing
1: you
0: for
1: me now.
0: I can't
1: this
0: go on
1: for
0: like
1: you.
0: This.
1: And what shall become of us?
0: Now.
1: This thought is for you. You are in my head now, in my present tense.
0: Have you kicked through leaves in a city?

Jefferson is a coming. Tap, tap, tapping with his cane. Line Lemon Jefferson is a coming. Tap, tap, tapping.

hop and bob. They hop and bob. Like that tax man comes to

was Can Be by the band Can. I love that track so much, so I had to play it twice. 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I'm Tanya, and this is the Hot Fudge Sundays. You're right in the middle of my two-hour show that I do every Sunday, 2 to 4 p.m. So we have a whole another hour, another rock block of music for you. Let's get you started with some John Berberian and the Rock East Ensemble. Oh, real quick, since I haven't really talked this whole hour, I'm going to tell you that you heard Cam. You heard from Nick Cave and the Bad Seeds with Lion Lemon Jefferson. You heard Tomaga and Pierre Bastion with Machines with Ideas. You heard from Lee Rinaldo, Diva Spain, Fragments. You heard an epic jammer clocking in at a 30.08 time. From the Far East Family Band with Parallel World from 1977's Tenkujin album. And you heard from the Fairport Convention, Eastern Rain. And started today's show off with Fred Neil, Cynic Rust, Pete Fred John Raga from 1966 Fred Neil album. All right, keep your dial locked, and hope you're having a good one out there. Here's The Oud and the Fuzz by John Berberian and what I like to call them, Tree, the Rock East Ensemble.

running where she goes. The old guy with the gold arm, we go back, he and I. Don't smile.

whispers you hear are not sweet nothings. Let's have one more beer, and I'll tell you something.

You are tuned in to X-Ray. This is the Hot Fudge Sundays show. You just heard from the powerhouse Diamanda Gala with Gloomy Sunday from her 92 The Singer album. You heard from Magnetic Fields, Love in the Shadows. Salt, the UK collective with Haha. Yusef Latif with Three Faces of Bilal. Nina Simone back there with Just Like Tom Thumb's Blues. Pink Floyd, Scarecrow. Oriental Sunshine with Visions. Roman Norfleet and Be Present Art Group, brand new one from them, Headed On to Freedom off their new album. I don't think it's officially released yet. That's a single. Their new album is called The Remembering. Of course, they are a Portland band, a very cool Portland band. So looking forward to more of that. And yeah, John Barbarian and the Rock East Ensemble. Okay. I've got a few more tracks for you because one is going to be a 26-minute track. All right, so take it easy, people. I'll catch you next week if you don't hear from me before, but thanks for tuning into X-Ray. Thanks for being supporters. And yeah, keep your dial locked. So much more great music the rest of the night. X-Ray, here's some George Harrison.

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0: everybody. Welcome back to another episode on the Let's Talk Podcast Collective. My name is Asher, and I'm here with a very special guest today. Could you introduce yourself, say your name, your pronouns, a little bit about yourself?
1: Oh, Asher, it's such a pleasure to be here. My name's Caleb Dardick, pronouns he, him. And I think I'm really pleased to have this opportunity to speak with you today about my book and about growing up in the disability rights community, independent living community. But I do want to be clear that I am non-disabled. I'm the child of disabled parents. My father had childhood polio, so he's paraplegic from that. He's actually passed away in 2011. My mother is still alive, and I grew up with her having an undiagnosed bipolar condition throughout my entire childhood. So it wasn't until she got diagnosed in her late 40s, and I would have been in my late 20s, that we knew that. So that was something that was part of our life, but we didn't have words for this, I would say, invisible or hidden disability. I have that personal experience. I've also worked very closely with disability rights organizations over 15 years in Berkeley, California, but I'm not speaking for disabled people. I can only speak to what I witnessed, what my family taught me, and how my own understanding has sort of evolved over time.
0: Yeah, of course. I feel like experiences are the biggest thing when it comes to being knowledgeable and knowing a little bit more, at least about disabilities in general, too. What's the journey that led you to writing The Adventures of Super Freak, My Childhood on the Hippie Trail? It's such a great book, and I've had the chance to read it, but I want to hear a little bit about what led you to write this memoir.
1: Yeah, I'm thrilled that you enjoyed it, and it's coming out September 21st of this year. It's been a book in the making, I would say, my whole life, but I always thought it would be my parents' book. Maybe just give you a little chronology here. I was born in St. Louis, Missouri in 1965, and the basic story of The Adventures of Super Freak is that my parents dropped out of mainstream suburban life in St. Louis and took their three kids on this open-ended VW van bus tour, leaving Europe and going overland to India. A trip that could be done in maybe 10 days. Direct route is about 4,000 miles. We spent almost 3 years on the road, about 20,000 miles in the van, spent a year in India. And that's sort of the journey that's covered in this book. That route from Europe to India, there were very few families, but there were tens of thousands of young people who made that trip. And over time, it became known as the Hippie Trail. A Hippie Trail, that particular route, really effectively closed in the late 70s with the Iranian Revolution and just the sort of wars and instability that have plagued that region ever since, even to this current day. But at that time, 1970 to 73, when we were on the road, it was very exciting, very dynamic, very much a Western caravan. People were seeking, the joke that my parents used to say is that it was a search for hashish or nirvana, whatever came first. I think there really was that sense of both pilgrimage, spiritual pilgrimage inspired by the Beatles and Allen Ginsberg, but also just the adventure of it. And we were certainly part of it. I think people reacted when they heard our stories, especially when we returned and said, you got to write a book, to my parents, in part because they were responding to my father being disabled, that he did all of this using a wheelchair. And my parents had three little kids. I was the oldest at five. My little sister was 18 months in diapers. So the idea of a family with little kids, a father who's a paraplegic, really captured people's imagination. My parents did try to write the book, but it was a little too heavy for them. It was a little too close, and they didn't pursue it. Somewhere about 18, 20 years ago, I started writing stories of my own just for fun, just as a creative outlet. I had these memories that were really strong for me from just my own memories. I would write them down, and they would be like these 2 to 3 page stream of memory, stream of consciousness vignettes. I called them jazzy, but I just kept doing it. And then my wife and I joined with another couple to do memoir writing together. And I would share these stories that three women in our group would say, oh, that's such a fun story, but how did it make you feel? And I'm being pushed to sort of like find that emotional connection to the story, which I ultimately did. And at some point it was like, okay, if I'm going to do this, let's turn it into a book. And that's been fine, but I've also been fully employed and trying to find weekends to do this project. So professionally, I've worked for the University of California and the city of Berkeley. So I've been involved in local politics and government, I've been community relations consultant. I worked for 15 years as the project manager for the Ed Roberts campus, which is a one-stop service center for people with disabilities in Berkeley, California, that's named in honor of Ed, who on a personal level was a family friend. So that was, made it even more special, gives a family friend. And we could talk more about the Ed Roberts campus. That definitely shaped my perspective. I went to UC Santa Cruz in the 80s. What else should I tell you about my background leading up to this? It's been a great journey. It's a fun adventure to tell. It's a hard story to tell because of some of the challenges. My parents were actually married for almost 50 years, but this period is actually the four hardest years of their marriage. So that was kind of challenging for me to feel comfortable talking about their marriage and sharing their story. But they knew I was doing this and encouraged me, gave me their journals and letters. And my mom is actually reading the book right now and loving it. So I feel okay, but it is a lot. It's been a great project and I'm just so proud that it's done and that other people like yourself are finally getting a chance to read it.
0: Yeah, no, it's such a unique memoir. Reading through it, it also felt like a dream in and of itself too. It didn't feel like it happened, but then at the end, it's sort of like seeing the pictures, I'm like, oh, that actually happened kind of thing. Yeah. What inspired you? I want to know, was there a moment where like, oh, I should make this into a book kind of thing? And you talked a little bit briefly about it, sharing these different stories as an outlet to your group of friends. But when did you actually like be like, oh yeah, I should turn this into a book kind of thing?
1: I think, just technically when I had like 20 stories and all of a sudden it was like, they were all independently written, but it was like, this is enough content to start having a book. And the other women in my group were writing memoirs. And so we started talking about, well, what would it be like as a book? And then it was like, well, what is it? That question, how does it make you feel, also leads to the question is, well, what is it really about? Because plenty of adults, who were adults then in the 70s have written memoirs about the hippie trail. In fact, most famously, Rick Steves, the travel guy, was really famous for travel books, has written his own memoir when he was 23. But as far as I can tell, there are no memoirs from the hippie trail from the kid's perspective. What's it like to be the kid in the back seat? And to really look at, what's it like to grow up in the counterculture, not to choose it, right? My parents dropped out from one way of life and chose an open-ended new way of life. But as a kid, you're along for the ride. And the counterculture, I mean, it's going to be 60 years next year, anniversary of the Summer of Love. There's going to be some nostalgia for the 60s, but I don't want it to be a nostalgic book. I want it to be, what was it like? What is the counterculture like as a sort of lived family reality, right? And as for me, with all that wonder, but also the instability, with all that longing and danger, but also the excitement and the fun. So contradiction, right, is sort of inherent in talking about this story. And then the other piece, which because disability in my family was ordinary, it was matter of fact, my father was disabled. People would ask me, when did your father get disabled? Thinking that it happened in the course of parenting me. But he was disabled at age 13. So I only knew him, as a person with a disability and used a wheelchair and leg braces and crutches. It took me a while to sort of go, this is actually a disability story. And then trying to explain my mother's behavior in the book, sometimes there's some pretty heavy things that she does. And I know as an adult now that she's bipolar, but how do I tell that story in the book? How do I really talk about growing up with disabled parents with a visible disability that everyone thinks they understand and can see, and then the invisible one for which there's behavior, dramatic mood swings and behavior that seems inexplicable. Why would someone's mother do that? And with the diagnosis, of course, in hindsight, one can understand it and feel empathy. At the time, there's just a sense of confusion. And then there's also, in some ways, this book is a prequel. My parents end up in the early 80s, become

0: Looking back, was there a particular moment when you realized your childhood experience have shaped the person you've become? And while you had revisited deeply personal memories as you wrote the memoir, what was the process like for you? And did anything surprise you as reflected on your childhood?
1: I think one of the surprises for me is that ironic, I think given non-disabled people's sometimes view of disability, I think some of them would be surprised to know that my siblings and I viewed my father as the rock of our family. And so I really came to put my father as a child on a pedestal, as sort of that there was nothing he couldn't do. And I think that in the writing of the book and really dealing with the disability and reading his journals, which he shared with me, I came to see that he was young and searching too, that there were times that he felt humiliated as a disabled person if he, had to accept a piggyback ride, or if he, was in this really cool place, but he couldn't get around and he felt trapped, like feeling bad about feeling trapped. And that that he had to sort of deal with that on the road and realize, no, that isn't how he had never accepted piggyback rides before. He didn't put himself in situations where he was stuck. And so he had to kind of summon up that reserve to like remind himself of who he was and get himself out of those positions and say, no, this is still a hard enough adventure. I'm not going to make it even harder and put myself in a position where I needed a piggyback ride. I'm going to have more self-control or self-possession there. So the idea that he was learning, that he was struggling, that he felt pain, and then sharing that and trying to articulate that, was definitely a powerful moment for me in writing the book. I think the other big thing that really stuck out for me reading his journals and knowing our story was this search for community, right? That my parents had rejected a lifestyle that they knew. And that was a very comfortable middle class life. My father was a professor. He had his own business. And my mom was raised to be a homemaker and wanted to have a dozen kids and live a nice life, as Americans viewed it. But then they gave it up. But then what we found is that just living on the road, we did better with other people. There was this looking for community, and maybe wasn't fully articulated at first, but one of the first people we met on the road in Spain was a Roma family, a Romani family. And they showed us like how to travel. And so there was this reciprocity between the two families that was really beautiful. And then when we moved to the Canary Islands and spent the winter there of 1970, 71, we fell in with a big group of hippies who were escaping the cold of Europe to be on the beach and make leather goods that they would then sell. And that seemed like fun because we were all together and it was a nonstop party. But ultimately, the young people who are on the road, the young hippies are under 30, they don't have kids, they're partying all the time. And that's not necessarily a great fit for a family. So that wasn't the community fit that we needed. When we moved to India and my father taught architecture in Ahmedabad, India, he made really good friends with a colleague who taught in the art school, who invited us to live with him in his extended family compound, where there were 25 family members, 25 artisans who were there during the day. And it was, we have room for you, Sam, is what, the professor Paraji Sagra, who's actually a very famous artist in India, said. And that was fantastic living there, but it was also, it's not our home. That wasn't a place we were going to stay indefinitely. We ended up going to an ashram after that. And then we were in the ashram for a while. And then an ashram life was very appealing because it was really healthy. It had a lot of discipline. It was this sort of spiritual practice that was very grounding for our family. But also, ashram life too has its limitations. But one of the cool things that happened at that ashram is we met two men that became close friends who said, if you're ever in California, and whenever you're traveling, right, you always make friends. And they go, if you're ever in wherever, come see me. We actually did. And they were living at this spiritual retreat in Northern California called Ananda Village, which still exists. And it sounded perfect. People were farming, building their own homes, creating their own spiritual education, and just having this sort of wonderful agrarian spiritual practice. And so we visited in late 73 when we came back from India and were quite enamored with it. We didn't join the community, but we bought 50 acres adjacent. It was raw land. And so that became sort of part of this back to the land movement,

0: which was happening in the 70s and 80s. And my parents, who had never gardened anything and had, never had an animal more than a domestic dog, all of a sudden had 50 raw acres, a 4-acre pond. We're raising animals, we're putting in orchards and gardens. My dad's doing it all from a wheelchair. And my mom's freelance writing, and she's writing stories about Sam, the sit-down farmer. And we're having this new adventure surrounded by hundreds of families who are doing the exact same thing. And that's where I think we really landed, not in the auspices of someone else's home or someone else's ashram, but on our own land, but surrounded by community doing the same thing. And then I think the next level is when we became involved in the disability rights movement, finding a community there as well, first through disability sports. My father was a tennis player and wheelchair basketball player, and he would, basically recruit anyone he saw in a wheelchair to play sports with him and created a league. And that was very good for the family, and especially my mother, because we were meeting all these disabled athletes who had girlfriends and wives and kids, and my mom didn't feel as alone. And us kids also would meet other kids who had disabled dads. And so it became another level of community for us that was really special.
1: Yeah, that is very special. I think it's so important that no matter what, even if you don't have a disability or if you have a disability, to find that right community to surround yourself with like-minded people. I feel like that's super, super important. And yeah, and your memoir definitely touches on that in several different facets of the journey kind of thing. And I love that. While your memoir explores your own life, it also invites readers to think about how people experience the world differently, I feel like.
0: Yeah.
1: Has writing the book changed the way you think about disability, accessibility, or inclusion at all?
0: I think writing the book, like I said at first, I didn't know what to say about it because it was just so obvious. It's like describing air, How do you write about breathing? But the discipline of writing, I really have come to find that writing is a craft. In writing about my childhood, what had been ordinary to me, I realized was not. Disability was not a side issue. It actually shaped how we traveled, how we solved problems, how we depended upon one another. My mom really liked the term interdependence, and I think there's a lot to that. I like that. I like that idea as well. I don't know if it's still used as much, but it feels very inclusive to me, at least in the family unit. Writing this book, I had to really think about how to talk about physical disability and the bipolar disorder as distinct experiences that affected the family differently. And the difference, I think, especially with the hidden disability and also it being undiagnosed, is that with my mom, I had to navigate these extreme mood swings. And I write about this, right? Where I'm her biggest fan. She's so exciting. She's just larger than life and so engaged. And then she's pushing us away and in bed, right? Depressed. And I would turn to my father because I sometimes would just feel so, it was so abrupt sometimes, the transition for me as a kid. I didn't know what to do. It hurt me. I mean, my feelings were hurt, right? And my dad would just say, "Oh, that's just how she is. That's just your mom." And I would find that really dissatisfying. So having the diagnosis in retrospect in the writing process, it played hindsight allowed me to, in some ways, have more empathy, but also to get in touch with, well, how did I feel as a little kid? It sucked at times. And I totally idolized her because she was this colossus. When she was on, she was completely unafraid. She talked to anybody. She would just plunge into things. And that was exciting to be around. Of course, having her stuck in bed for days and not, leave me alone wasn't what was the flip side of that, right? I think the other thing that I started having was really diving deep into my memories and feelings about my dad. Again, I sort of thought of him, if you ask me, as someone who could do anything. But even at 6 years old, I was starting to go off on adventures with other people to places that he wasn't going to. And I came to understand like he wasn't going to go there. It wasn't accessible to him. I didn't have that vocabulary. But I had this pang, this longing to share it with him. So I would describe it to him. And even into my like teens and 20s, whenever I traveled or went to some cool place in some rugged river canyon, I would think, how could we get dad there? Like, can we bring him down in a boat? Can we, And what I came to realize is that he was having his own life. He was having his own adventures, and he was happy for me to have mine. That was my trip, not his. But I definitely had that sense as a kid, like, oh, I wish Dad was here too.
1: Yeah, no, that's really cool. How
0: Yeah.
1: do you now define accessibility? And you talked about it a little bit. What does accessibility mean to you, with your dad, for example, of like trying to take him to these different places or trying to show him about like, oh yeah, this is the Grand Canyon that I went to with all these rugged rocks that is not accessible at all, kind of thing. But yeah, how do you define it at this point in life after experiencing all these things?
0: I think it's such a rich question, Asher. I think we could talk all day about it. And certainly from my perspective as a non-disabled person, is limited. I mean, there's attitudes, and then there's really, maybe we should just focus for a minute on like the physical dimension, like the built environment, because that's something that is poignant for me in some ways. And then also professionally with the Ed Roberts campus, really got exposed to thinking about the built environment. So in a word or in two words, everything needs to be universally designed. Like everything new, we need to be innovative. We need to be creative. We need to be taking in what are all the disabilities, using sound, using texture to allow people to navigate freely, especially in public buildings, right? And we're so far past barrier awareness. I mean, unfortunately, education is just we must always do. But at some point, it's like, okay, education with a purpose. Education needs to lead to barrier removal, right? Barrier awareness leads to barrier removal. That's fine for existing architecture. How do we deal with everything that's new? So let me talk a little bit about Ed Roberts. I think your listeners probably know who he was. He was really a pioneer in the independent living's movement. He was the first severely disabled student at UC Berkeley. And he's credited with helping found the first independent living centers in Berkeley and later the World Institute on Disability. So MacArthur genius. He was a California State Director of Rehab. Very cool guy. Traveled in an iron lung. My parents met him in a really funny way. I think I mentioned my mother was a freelance writer. And we have a mutual friend who met Ed at a conference and told my mom and dad, you need to meet him. And my mom was like, oh, it sounds like a great story, and reached out to him. And my dad accompanied her to these interviews with him. And she did a story for him about him in the early 80s. But as they got to know each other and became friends, one of the first things my dad said to him was, well, we don't have an independent living center in Northern California. You should come start one up there. And he was like, oh, yeah, you need one, but you're going to do it. So that sort of inspiration, right? Activism, like, no, you're going to do it. But he also was very straight up with my father. My father was very athletic. And some of what my father did, in Ed's view, and later my father shared this view, was counterproductive to the movement. So, for example, if my father came across an obstacle on a sidewalk, he would just jump the curb and wheel in traffic. Or if there was no curb cut, he would just pop a wheelie and bounce off the curb, right? So he was mainstreamed, right? This idea of mainstreaming when my father had polio in the 40s was, you put on leg braces, you figure it out. You try to walk whenever you can. And that wasn't and isn't the philosophy today. It wasn't the philosophy even in the 70s. Philosophy was, no, we need to improve society for everybody. And so Ed would make the case to my dad that every time you do that, you're sending a signal to elected officials and decision makers that, well, it's not such a big deal. Look, he can just jump it, right? But the movement means you have to have a shared vision. Everyone has to hold that vision and move forward together. And so, that was a little hard for me as a kid because I was just used to, let's go, and he would do it. And then all of a sudden there was like, oh no, we don't do that. So there was a learning curve for me too as a kid of someone who hadn't been an activist and now was an activist. And now there were sort of, we took a stand on various things. So I had to learn how to do that. When Ed passed away, I was working in Berkeley and working for the Berkeley mayor's office. And I was asked to help convene a group to honor his legacy. And the initial conversations were like, let's do a statue, street renaming, a plaque and a curb. And at that point, a lot of nonprofits that serve people with disabilities were facing rent increases. And this idea became, let's create a one-stop service station where all these disabled service providers could co-locate, and it could become like a hub for services, and it needs to be at a transit stop so that people can use public transit to get there. And that became the Ed Roberts campus. And I ended up working for that project for 15 years. And we went through two, our the first architect completely didn't get it, didn't listen. We had to fire that firm. And the second firm that we hired, my father was on the selection committee. I recruited him to help, and we picked this wonderful firm, Letty Medium and Stacy. And I remember talking to Bill Letty, and he asked me, what did accessibility mean to me vis-a-vis the Ed Roberts campus? And I told him this story that every time my dad and I went to a public building, almost always there was this moment, especially public buildings often have these grand staircases, entryways, big marble stairs or whatever. And schools and libraries all have this, right? These sort of grand entrance is completely inaccessible. And they, tacked on rather, is some sort of switchback ramp that goes back and forth, usually on the side or the back of the building. And so for me, growing up, I always had to face this moment with a father in a wheelchair where I could walk up to the top of the stairs and wait for him, and he could go up and down, or I could feel like the dutiful son and take this long walk with him up this ramp and do it together. And I just said to Bill Letty, I just said, look, remove that. I want an entryway where a father and a disabled-bodied kid and their disabled dad can just roll proudly in and not have to think about it, not have to make this uncomfortable choice where you're confronted with your difference unnecessarily. So that was a very powerful for me culmination of the activist education that we got from Ed, and then being able to apply it in the real world. And if you ever get a chance to come to Berkeley, you'll see that it's a grand welcoming plaza and all the doors open at street level.
1: That's so cool. I love hearing just so many different definitions from people, and especially coming from you, where you have a background in like back in the day when disability wasn't like really, what's the word? Like you were saying, like they just had to do what they could do, kind of thing.
0: Right.
1: Like whether it's pop a wheelie or like get a crutch and like sort of stand up and do it, kind of thing. It's so interesting to just hear how it was back then versus now, where everything should be universally designed, as you said. And I find it so fascinating. And I love it. I love hearing what accessibility is defined for different people and how that just changes the way they sort of view the world. I'm also curious, what do you think are some of the biggest misconceptions people have about disability?
0: Yeah, I mean, I could speak to what I've observed over the years. My father being athletic, on one hand, he was sort of viewed as he's overcoming disability and how heroic. And now we even have a term for that, those types of stories is sort of inspiration porn, right? Like that's not his whole story. That's your projection onto what he's doing to be able to cope with a barrier that may not need to be there. I think, a lot of people still feel like, and I think this is understandable, that it's a tragedy. And certainly in some cases, the inciting event, right? Getting polio or falling off a roof or having in a car crash, it can be tragic, the circumstances. And there's certainly a process that's not always easy for people to come to ultimately an acceptance of being now a person with a disability and having it change their lives. And then there are people, of course, who are born with a disability, right? Either young or born, or any number of disabilities. So, this idea that it's tragic is a misconception. This idea that anytime you do anything that sort of exceeds non-disabled people's expectations is heroic is also a misconception. In my book, what I wanted to sort of play with was both the ordinariness of disability from the perspective of a child who's born into it, and then also the sort of societal projections that I've experienced too. So, there's a scene you might remember from the book. In the very first chapter, I never narrate and say, oh, my father was paralyzed from the waist down due to childhood polio. Like, I never write that sentence. Instead, I wake up before my parents do. I sneak out of the van. I see that the back door is lifted where they are sleeping on the bed. And I see my father's pink, soft feet and these bony polio atrophied legs poking out. And then, I don't want to wake anybody. So I go around to the side of the van and my father's E&J wheelchair is parked there. And I sit in his chair bored and waiting for them to wake up. So just simply by describing his feet and putting myself in this wheelchair, I'm trying to tell the reader that for me, that's just, this is what I observed, right? But man, as I got older and started to understand what people were doing, it was really mind-blowing for me. I remember being in a grocery store, and this happened a couple different times, 10 or 11 years old, and people would ask me, they'd see me shopping with my dad, right? And I'm pushing the cart and he's coming along and he's taking things off the shelves and putting it in, and they'd sort of whisper to me, "Is he your real dad?" Because they just couldn't get over the idea that like a disabled person could have kids. And I think the subplot to that is they can't imagine that disabled person could be sexual. And let me tell you, growing up in a VW van for 3 years, they are sexual. So I think that is a big piece too. And I know that was an issue for my parents, sometimes hard for my mom. And I could see it, and I described this in the book, if you remember. When my parents were asked, "How did you meet?" they would make up these crazy stories that they met on a battlefield or they met in a civil rights protest or something like that. And I always took those stories at face value. I knew they were making them up and I thought they were funny. But what I came to do is I in the sort of exploring for the book was I think that they were responding to their assumption that the person who was asking was like, how is it possible that an attractive woman would be married to a disabled man? Maybe that's not true, but that's what I think was happening. And sometimes I think the more fantastic the story correlated to their distrust of that person's motivations in asking the question. Maybe I'm wrong, but I write that in the book as a possibility. But my mom definitely got mixed feedback when she buried my father of like, what are you doing? You're gonna have a horrible life and you might not have kids and, people's projections of that. And of course, my parents, although this book covers hard years for them early in their marriage, they ended up being married almost 50 years.
1: Caleb, you bring a very big point. It's so sad. There are definitely things people say whenever you meet a person with a disability, or even when it comes to like being in a relationship with someone with a disability. It's like, oh, you're going to have to take care of them for the rest of your life, or oh, this and that. No, this person is a capable individual. And no matter if they have a disability or not, I'm not loving this person because of that. I'm loving this person because of their character or because of who they are.
0: So
1: And
0: beautiful, Asher.
1: it's
0: Absolutely
1: so
0: right.
1: sad. No, I mean, I've also heard of these phrases before, and I faced definitely these kind of situations where it's like, that's not fair. Like, don't say
0: Yeah.
1: that. I usually just want to be like, don't say that. Just please don't say that kind of thing.
0: For both of us.
1: Yeah. Oh, yeah. Definitely.
0: Yeah, for sure. No, thank you for sharing that.
1: Yeah, no, of course. Thank you. Yeah, for sharing your memoir and just your personal experiences on the topic of disability and just disability advocacy and such. I'm interested to know, like, is there a particular moment in your memoir or an experience that comes to mind when you think of like disability advocacy or perhaps the way disability wasn't understood or supported?
0: I think I touched on this a little earlier, but let me go into it in some more detail, which is what happened when our family became politicized. My parents are very much political people. They're civil rights activists. My mother was a very early women's rights feminist, organized assertiveness training workshops for women. But it was interesting to me, they did not see the disability as a civil rights issue until the early 80s. I think that's interesting, right? Because the same, you could certainly extrapolate African American civil rights movement, women's rights movement, and that is what happened, right? Those disability rights movement comes out of those movements, but they didn't, they were just weren't living in that world. And I think part of because of the way my father was also mainstreamed growing up. But boy, for us, once it shifted, once they made that connection, everything in our life changed almost overnight. My mom sort of tells this story that for her, like, the straw that breaks the camel's back was this moment when they were out celebrating their wedding anniversary and they were in this nice restaurant and dad had to use the bathroom. And so he excuses himself and he goes to the restroom and he finds at the doorway, and keep in mind, this is their wedding anniversary night, right? They're dressed nice. The doorway is too narrow. His wheelchair can't fit through it. And so he drops out of his wheelchair and he scoots along the floor and lifts himself up onto the toilet and uses the toilet. And my mother, something for her snapped, even though this wasn't the first time that it happened. This is certainly not the first time she had seen him deal with an inaccessible bathroom before, but this time it was unacceptable. She was done. And she, my mom is a very political person. She's a very good researcher, very good writer. And it just became the never again moment. She started doing her homework. She found out that there were all kinds of laws in California already on the books, even pre-ADA laws on the book that say you had to provide accessible restrooms. And my parents both joined what was a volunteer thing called the Community Access Network. And they basically got trained to be access cops. And my mom took to it with a vengeance. I mean, they were busting restaurants and businesses left and right. They were testifying at city council meetings where the council was meeting in an inaccessible room. They started testifying at the state capitol. They were going to marches in San Francisco for transportation access. And it was just like all of a sudden we went from 0 to 60 miles an hour having this thing happen. And at this point, I'm 15, 16, 17 years old. And during this period, they meet Ed Roberts. That becomes, they'd never even heard of the independent living movement. And then they are just so politicized. And at the same time, and I don't know all the chicken and egg timing exactly, but my father also forms this wheelchair sports association and starts recruiting people in chairs to play tennis and to play basketball. And from that same group, which, you know, the beauty of disability is that it doesn't care about religion, it doesn't care about politics, it doesn't care about race or class. And so it's a very diverse group of people who he's playing sports with, and they become politicized. And some of them become founding members of this board of directors that becomes Freed, which is the first independent living center in Northern California that my parents co-found. And then my father becomes the first executive director. And then he becomes even more of a public advocate for disability rights at the state level through that. So that changed everything for us because now my dad wasn't bopping into the street to get out of an obstacle. He's demanding it be removed. We're not eating at restaurants with inaccessible bathrooms. We're boycotting them. And he's not doing things that he used to do because they're not accessible to everybody. And at first, I think I mentioned this earlier, but I was like, sort of like a little aggrieved or confused. Like, why are we changing? Why is everything changing? You know? But by the time I was in my late teens, I was totally on board. You know, I felt the sense of community. I was meeting other families. And I remember that by 1990, the governor of California was threatening to completely defund the independent living centers throughout the state. And my father and others organized sit-ins to protest in front of the governor's office. And I joined him. And I was on the floor amongst all these other people on the floor and all these empty wheelchairs and crutches around us. And at one point, I'm lifted into the air by two state capitol policemen. And they're like, "Where's your chair? Where's your chair? Where's your chair?" And I'm like, "Actually, I can walk." And they're just like completely confused. And they herd all of us down for citing and all the rest. But, you know, at that point, I was completely bought in and really proud to be with my father in a moment like that.
1: No, I love that. That's such a huge thing. I've seen videos from the late, you can correct me if I'm wrong, 80s of just like the whole disability rights movements of people like crawling upstairs without
0: Oh,
1: wheelchairs and stuff.
0: it's so
1: And
0: powerful.
1: it's so powerful. I love that they picked you up without knowing that you could walk.
0: Yeah,
1: That's
0: my feet are dangling
1: the
0: off the ground, but
1: best.
0: it was very interesting. There was an interesting thing I'll share with you though that happened. We were all taken to be cited down in the garage under the state capitol building. And on that same day, ACT UP, which is an AIDS LGBT group that was fighting for, you know, that something be done about, you know, HIV/AIDS. They were there and they were taking extreme, what would you call that? Just very more extreme protests. They were throwing fake blood on the marble steps and onto, you know, the statues and things like that. And they were being treated very roughly by the cops and metal handcuffs. And we were just sort of being either, you know, little plastic ties or nothing at all. And I remember saying to my dad, "Oh, we're doing it right, you know, and they're doing it like if they weren't so extreme, they'd be being treated more gently. And my father said, oh no, you need to understand that in political activism, there's this huge continuum. And without them, we couldn't be effective. That there are times for nonviolent protests, there are times for more dramatic protests, there are lots of different ways to make your voice heard. And what we did today was one way, sitting in front of the governor's office, and what they're doing is another way. And it's all part of social protests and social movements and tactics. And in some ways, what they're doing makes what we're doing also effective. So it was a real teachable moment for me. I'm probably not articulating it as well as I could, but it completely was like, oh, I get it now. And it isn't like there's some sort of, oh, there's this neat and tidy way to protest, and that there's a sort of, oh, another way that's not neat and tidy and somehow not as effective. They're all effective, and they're all part of this sort of protest ecosystem that's needed when it's needed. So it's a little, that was a bit of a diversion, but it happened on the same day and definitely sort of had this big impact on me. And it was also a really beautiful moment between me and my father, where he was able to share with me, his own stories, because he had protested the Vietnam War and other things where there was more direct action involved. So it was, yeah, just one of those sort of special moments.
1: I feel like that's very powerful, just the whole idea of like there is a time to do something more drastic and there is a time to do peaceful protesting. Like
0: Yeah.
1: there's definitely a time and place for every single one of them, depending on the situation. And especially for like disability rights, I feel like, or for any kind of human rights or yeah, et cetera. Yeah, we're getting to the last couple of questions right now, Caleb.
0: Okay.
1: And you're one of the like first couple of authors that we've ever interviewed on our collective, which is amazing. And we love to ask this question, what responsibilities, if any, do writers have when representing people whose experiences differ from their own, whether it's a disability or whether it's from a different culture?
0: Oh, it's a really great question. I appreciate you asking it, Asher. I think I need to just be clear that my authority begins and ends with what I know, what I witnessed, how my parents' lives affected me. So I think I said this, I'm not claiming to know even anything about them that they either didn't tell me or wrote about and shared with me. And I'm certainly not taking on the role of spokesperson for any larger community, but I do think that writers must hold on to their creativity to imagine other people's lives, especially in fiction. Which memoir is not, but in fiction especially. And I think it comes to disability. And this is so hard for me sometimes to read books or to see movies and TV shows where I really take issue with how a person with disability is portrayed. And most of the time, I'm not happy at all. But I would like to challenge writers to create disabled characters who are full, complex human beings, not just their diagnoses. Not just something heroic or pathetic or symbolic, right? And this is kind of a little bit of a fantasy for me. I think, like a lot of people, I want my book to be turned into a movie, right? But at the same time, I'm kind of scared because what would some mainstream shop do with my family's story? I don't want them to portray my father as some inspiring wheelchair user and just totally counteract everything he believed in. Or to do my mom, just make her, she's a mentally ill mother as opposed to someone more complex, which she is. So here's what I would say to my fellow screenwriters and writers is like, keep it interesting, preserve the contradiction, be able to hold multiple ideas at once, that a person with a disability could be competent and experience difficulty, that being raised by a disabled parent can be loving and there are parts that can be harmful. That you can be idealistic and there can be consequences as a result. And all of that complexity can coexist in a story about people with disabilities. So go for it, but don't make a claim that you don't have a right to. Don't go for easy labels and easy fixes.
1: For sure. Yeah, no, that's
0: Yeah.
1: a big one. Yeah, it's very difficult whenever we do see movies, TV shows that sort of portray disabilities in not a realistic way, I would
0: Yeah.
1: say. There are some movies, and I've seen some pretty good ones that do portray, like, whether it's sign language or deaf or hard of hearing, and they portray it in a really awesome and great way. And kudos to directors for doing that. Awesome. But Yeah, no, definitely. It's a huge balance of keeping it creative, but also making it realistic kind of thing. And you touched greatly on that. Yeah, for sure. If every listener could make one change that would help create a more accessible world, what would you hope it would be, Caleb?
0: My three wishes to the genie.
1: Yes, definitely. Three wishes of the genie. Go for it.
0: God. I think we need to be talking about non-disabled people, right? We have to stop making assumptions about what a disabled person is capable of. I've told you so many stories about my family already, but one of the ones that's just so irritating even to this day is that my father went to grad school at UC Berkeley to study architecture, and he entered a contest and won it that provided a paid internship with the city of Berkeley. And he got to the building. The offices were on the fifth floor, no elevator. So using full leg braces in crutches, and he got himself to that meeting on time. And they took one look at him and said, "Oh, we can't give you the job. It would be too hard for you." And it was so patronizing and so insulting. And my father was pissed, but he was undeterred, and he did go on to become a city planner and an urban design professor. And so, yeah, I think that story for me just illustrates again, and this comes up every day. Don't assume what the other person needs. Don't look at somebody and go, "Oh, they can't do it." Ask them. I feel like there's a fear, maybe around litigation, but just friggin' ask people respectfully, "What do you need to make this work? What would a reasonable accommodation look like?" And not assume they can't do it. Maybe nothing's needed at all. There's this very well-known adage in the disability rights community, I'm sure you've heard it, which is "nothing about us without us." And that's really a pointed reminder at them, right? So I think is we know that disabled people need to be at the table when it affects their lives. And if you're a non-disabled person, so this is my wish, if you're a non-disabled person at the table and you're dealing with policy programs, investment, et cetera, that's going to affect the lives of disabled people, look around the table. If they're not there, stop the meeting and get them there, or have them convene the meeting. It's this idea of trying to backfill later. "Oh, we need representation. Let's go find fill in the blank, person with a disability, person of color." I mean, we have to stop that sort of phony representation and actually go, "What's the topic about? Who's this for?" And make sure that it's there, that the people that it's for are running the show. And that's the philosophy I grew up with my father. He believed in community advocacy. That was actually a principle of urban planning. Is that you don't come in and tell a low-income neighborhood what they need. You spend time in the community interviewing and meeting and empowering leadership from within so that they design their own community. That was as smart and on point, I think, in the 60s when my father was practicing, as it would be today. It's like, and that's what happened with the Ed Roberts campus. We had an 18-member board all representing organizations who serve disabilities, and it was an ultimate nothing about us without us. It was us. We weren't doing anybody else. And I got the honor of being a project manager on that for many years. So I learned a lot.
1: Well, Caleb, thank you so much for speaking to me today about your book. And yeah, we're looking forward to seeing it come out in the bookstore. Do you have any final messages or any hopes for readers who will read your book later on?
0: Well, thank you. I hope people read the book and get the book. It's called The Adventures of Super Freak, My Childhood on the Hippie Trail. It comes out September 21st. And I just hope that people carry way a greater tolerance for complexity. Obviously, I'm a kid, and so my parents are a big part of the story. And I hope they see them, as disabled people, as adventurers, as seekers, as parents, as advocates, as imperfect humans. Disability is certainly central to our family, but it's not the only explanation of who we are and who we were as a family. I hope readers recognize that access and belonging are collective responsibilities, and that children are witnesses to the worlds adults create. Telling my story from a child's perspective, I really want to focus that we're not just sort of baggage. We're actually taking it all in. So I hope that, we look more carefully at children inside history. What's it like to grow up in movements? And what's our responsibility for creating communities where we all can belong and feel part of think that sense of belonging is really important for children, and it's important for all of us. And I hope that's something that our readers will feel and take away from my book.
1: For sure. Thank you so much once again, Caleb. I appreciate talking to you.
0: It's been my pleasure, and thank you for the opportunity.

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7: Place that can leave vulnerable people out on the street, such as Mari Carmen, an 87-year-old woman with a disability who has no alternative housing after living in her home for 70 years.
8: In Madrid, Spain, a protest encampment is growing following the forcible eviction of 87-year-old Mari Carmen. Demonstrations over housing are spreading across Spain. We'll speak to a member of the Madrid Tenants Union and a member of the Spanish Parliament. Then, as we broadcast in London, we look at a new Channel 4 documentary, Britain's Gaza Secrets Exposed.
9: If there is even a question, whether domestically or internationally, that a state that you are selling arms to might be conducting a genocide, then the time to be discussing whether they might be in breach of IHL is way gone.
8: We'll speak to the documentary's executive producer, Ben DePere. He also made the documentary Gaza, Doctors Under Attack, which the BBC refused to air. Channel 4 picked it up, and it won a BAFTA, the British equivalent of the Oscars. Then longtime national security reporter Sharon Weinberg, author of Valley of Death, How Big Tech is Fueling the Future of War.
10: Unlike during the Cold War, when the government paid for and owned the underlying technology for weapons, we now have billionaire-funded companies, venture-funded companies that are developing weapons with their own money, which means they own and control technologies that were once the preserve of governments.
8: And we will ask Sharon Weinberger about her Wall Street Journal piece, The Hidden Debt Apple Owes to the CIA. All that and more coming up. Welcome to Democracy Now!, democracynow.org, The War and Peace Report. I'm Amy Goodman. Today we're broadcasting from London. Police in southern England have arrested five men on suspicion of terrorism after they allegedly approached a military base carrying explosives. The men were arrested after a farmer called police to report three vans blocking her driveway near the Royal Air Force's, RAF's, Fairford base, and, quote, a large group of hooded and masked men, unquote, who ran away when she spotted them. Dozens of people were evacuated from nearby homes as a bomb squad deployed robots to search the vehicles. In a statement, counterterrorism police said all five men are British nationals in their 20s and from London. It's not clear whether others were involved in a plot to attack the base, and a motive remains unknown. The UK has allowed US bombers to launch long-range strikes on Iran from RAF Fairford since March 1st, a day after President Trump ordered the US to join Israel in its war on Iran. At their summit in Washington, D.C. last week, President Trump asked Chinese President Xi Jinping if he would like to buy US-made weapons. That's according to David Perdue, the US ambassador to China, speaking to Fox News Sunday.
11: We sell arms to other people around the world. He actually asked President Xi, would he like to buy some at one point?
8: In a statement to the New York Times, the State Department said, quote, U.S. law prohibits arms sales to China, and there is no offer or plan to sell arms to China, unquote. The White House Friday night blocked CNN from Air Force One, preventing the network from covering President Trump on a Saturday trip to Tennessee. The four other major television networks, NBC, Fox News, CBS, and ABC, agreed to resume their pool coverage of President Trump Sunday, even though the White House continued to block CNN from participating in the pool. This comes after President Trump banned MS Now, CNN, and Politico from the White House earlier this month. Soon after, a Trump-appointed federal judge ordered the White House to reinstate the outlets for 2 weeks. OpenAI's artificial intelligence reportedly went rogue and meddled with the websites for the Education Department, the Commerce Department, and the Securities and Exchange Commission this summer without the company's knowledge. This comes as OpenAI, Anthropic, and security researchers are investigating tens of thousands of incidents in which their frontier models took steps that outside evaluators would consider problematic. That's according to Axios, which reported Saturday the massive number of incidents dwarfs the dozens of previously reported cases of frontier AI models escaping containment and hijacking websites. In an interview that aired Sunday on Meet the Press, Microsoft co-founder Bill Gates called on lawmakers to regulate AI.
2: AI is certainly powerful enough to drive events that, you know, cause a billion deaths.
8: In Yemen, the Houthi-run health ministry said 7 people were killed in airstrikes and 40 injured, including children in Taiz province on Sunday. Yemen's government said its forces had targeted a Houthi military camp and vehicles in the area. According to the World Health Organization, nearly 700 people have been killed in Yemen since fighting escalated last month. Government forces are attempting to reverse recent Houthi advances along the Red Sea coast. The Palestinian death toll from Israel's war on Gaza has surpassed 74,000. That's according to Gaza's health ministry. Since the so-called ceasefire last October, 1,145 Palestinians have been killed in Israeli attacks. On Sunday, 2 Palestinians were killed in an Israeli airstrike on downtown Gaza City. Here in the UK, Foreign Minister Ed Miliband has called the actions of the Israeli government to, quote, stain on the conscience of the world. Miliband drew a standing ovation for his comments as he addressed the Labour conference in Liverpool earlier today.
3: And I want to say to the millions of people in this country and indeed elsewhere who have been moved and outraged by the plight of the Palestinian people, we hear you. You were right. We call out ethnic cleansing by the settler terrorists in the West Bank. We call out the evidence of war crimes in Gaza. We call out Israel's illegal occupation of Palestine. And we match words with action. We will ban the import of goods from illegal settlements. We will disrupt the supply lines of British finance, British construction, and British services for illegal settlements. And when it comes to the attempt to destroy the two-state solution, this party, this movement, this government says, we will not let you succeed.
8: The UK Foreign Minister Miliband's speech came a day after police arrested more than 50 protesters outside the Labour Party conference in Liverpool, with demonstrators nonviolently urging support for the banned direct action group Palestine Action. Among them was Robert Del Naya, frontman of the British hip-hop group Massive Attack. They were arrested for holding homemade banners reading, "I oppose genocide, I support Palestine action," unquote. In the Democratic Republic of Congo, the number of confirmed Ebola cases has topped 8,000 for the first time. This comes as the World Health Organization confirmed that the virus has spread to 2 additional regions of the northern DRC. This is the Director General of the World Health Organization, Tedros Adhanom Ghebreyesus.
4: Then there is no also incentive for people to come forward because there is no vaccine, there is no treatment. But there are now advances in trials also, vaccine and treatment. Without incentive, it is very difficult to attract people to the centers because, okay, why would I come? You isolate me and then I die alone.
8: The U.S. Supreme Court will allow the Trump administration to roll out a large database of sensitive personal data, including citizenship status and social security numbers, that states can use to identify ineligible voters. In a dissent to the court's unsigned emergency ruling Friday, Justice Ketanji Brown Jackson wrote, quote, "The harm caused by burdening or disenfranchising even a few lawful voters outweighs the non-existent harm the government experiences when it's prevented from taking an action that it likely lacks the authority to take," unquote. States can use the database on a voluntary basis. Current law also prevents states from purging voters from their rolls within 90 days of an election. In Chicago, the former lead prosecutor assigned to a high-profile case against six anti-ICE activists has resigned in protest, accusing the Trump administration of ignoring her legal advice as it pushed unwarranted felony charges. In a scathing resignation letter obtained by the Chicago Tribune, the prosecutor, Sherry Mecklenburg, accuses U.S. Attorney Andrew Boutros of threatening to discipline or fire her if she attempts to defend herself against

0: gross misconduct by prosecutors during grand jury proceedings. A federal judge in New York has issued a permanent injunction condemning the dreadful, quote-unquote, treatment of immigrants detained at the ICE jail at 26 Federal Plaza. The order prohibits ICE from indefinitely detaining people in overcrowded holding cells, saying detainees often had to sleep standing. It also requires ICE provide adequate medical care, sanitation and hygiene, proper meals, as well as free and unmonitored phone calls to lawyers and access to counsel. U.S. District Judge Lewis Kaplan said in the ruling, ICE imposed inhumane conditions, quote, to inflict punishment on detainees and induce them to self-deport, unquote. This comes as ICE arrests soared to record highs this summer, with more than 50,000 immigrants detained in August alone. Meanwhile, Amnesty International has called on ICE to be abolished and widespread human rights amidst widespread human rights violations. And in Ukraine, a guided Russian aerial bomb injured 22 people, including children, striking an apartment building in Kharkiv. This is a resident of the damaged apartment building.
1: Glass scattered and a column of smoke began to rise. The children were asleep in the other room. My husband and I realized there was glass everywhere and doors, so somehow we managed to squeeze through. We grabbed the children and got out of the apartment. Thank God the door hadn't jammed.
0: And those are some of the headlines. This is Democracy Now!, democracynow.org, the War and Peace Report. I'm Amy Goodman. Today we're broadcasting from London. Tomorrow, Copenhagen, and the rest of the week from Berlin. But we're turning now to the Spanish capital of Madrid. A protest encampment over the cost of housing and housing instability has entered its third day, as over 600 residents are now camped in front of the regional government headquarters at the Puerta del Sol Plaza to demand new protections for tenants. Tens of thousands of people marched in the streets of Madrid Saturday. Demonstrations are also occurring across Spain. Protests began Wednesday over the eviction of 87-year-old Maria del Carmen Abascal Martin, referred to just as Mari Carmen, who was forcibly removed from her home of more than 70 years after an investment fund bought her apartment building and more than tripled or more her rent. Police broke down the door of her home and removed Mari Carmen, who is 87 years old, on a stretcher, as hundreds of supporters gathered outside. She later released a video message to supporters from her hospital bed.
2: I have not been able to defend my home, but I have fought so others can learn to fight for theirs. My home has been my life, and now I have to leave it behind. But that doesn't mean I'm not going to keep fighting.
0: Protesters camped in tents with sleeping bags in the Puerta del Sol Plaza say they won't leave unless meaningful government action is taken.
3: What we are demanding is that the rental market be regulated because rents are unaffordable and people simply cannot afford them. There are abuses taking place that can leave vulnerable people out on the street, such as Mari Carmen, an 87-year-old woman with a disability who has no alternative housing after living in her home for 70 years.
4: We are going to stay here until things change. There is talk of a decree on Tuesday, and we will remain here until measures that we consider sufficient are adopted.
5: We are protesting so that we could claim and so the government listens to a society that is tired of speculation, tired of corruption, and tired of a system that sidelines the vast majority of the population. This is why we are here.
0: For more, we go to Madrid, Spain, where we're joined by two guests. Sabina Carao is the spokesperson for the Sindicato de Inquilinas, the Madrid Tenants Union. And Tesh Sidi is a member of the Spanish Parliament, member of the progressive coalition SUMAR. She's vice chair of the Committee on Economy and Digital Transformation. She

0: He is also the first Sahrawi to serve in the Spanish Parliament from Western Sahara, is an advocate for Sahrawi rights. We welcome you both to Democracy Now! Let's begin with Sabina in Madrid, your spokesperson for the Madrid Tenants Union. Can you explain to a global audience what has taken place, the significance of the eviction of Mari Carmen, the 87-year-old tenant who was taken directly to the hospital?
1: Yes, first of all, hello, everyone. Well, what happened on Wednesday with Mari Carmen is something that has been building up for years, not only for Mari Carmen, but for a lot of people, but particularly for Mari Carmen. This is her eviction did not begin on Wednesday. It began 7 years ago when she received the formal notice that she had to leave her home if she didn't want to pay or could pay that the rent price of almost three times what she was paying at the moment. So there are generations of people here that feel that from the institutions, they're not receiving any solution to any of their problems. For something, a problem such a basic problem as having a roof under which to live. So right now, what we have is a lot of furious people, enraged people that are demanding from the government and from the public institutions that they give us some sort of solution, and we're also demanding certain specific measures that will be discussed tomorrow in the Council of Ministers.
0: Can you explain who the people are in the streets? It's a reminder, it seems, of the ignidados, the indignant, who took to the streets so many years ago. And talk about the Spanish government's response, Sabina.
1: Yeah, well, a lot of people are comparing what happened on Saturday night to 15M, which was something that happened 15 years ago, where another group of people, a lot of people during many days, camped out in Sol. This is somewhat different. I mean, the place is the same one, but this is something that we have promoted, not only the Tenants Union of Madrid, but also different organizations. A very basic difference here is that we have a specific goal, which is we want to change the whole model of housing in Spain. We don't only want that. We have what we have called the Mari Carmen decree, which is exactly what's going to be discussed tomorrow in the Council of Ministers. But it doesn't end with this. We want to change the whole system. And if you go to Sol, you will find that there is not only the Tenants Union, there are people from Greenpeace, there are a lot of students that have organized, the whole education union also. I think that this is not only about housing. This has put under discussion a lot of things that also raise a very democratic issue, because we're starting to like fight against us, and instead of looking up to see who are the people that are in the power that are condemning us to this situation that we are going through. I don't know if I've answered.
0: Where will Mari Carmen go now?
1: Well, she doesn't have an alternative. Right now, she's still in hospital. There are a lot of health issues that need to be addressed before she can leave the hospital. And we're fighting for that also, because she doesn't have an alternative. She doesn't have where to go. Mm.
0: Tesh Sidi, you're a member of the Spanish Parliament. You were a vice chair of the Committee on Economy and Digital Transformation. If you can talk about the government's response right now, what the Spanish Parliament is doing. And of course, this goes way beyond Mari Carmen. It goes to the whole issue of affordability in Spain, one, to say the least, we are dealing with in the United States as well.
2: First of all, thank you for having me. I think the colleague from the Sindicato de Inquilinos explained it very well. I think it's a crisis in all our system and in our model, because in 8 years, we have been in this progressive coalition, but our power is not enough to make this change. We need our bigger the coalition. In this case, we are with socialists, so we need socialists to be more fighter for this, to put the agenda of housing and the right to have a house and to, the right to have a, an achievable rent is something we are fighting inside the government to have it and to achieve it. We know that the Mari Carmen case is the case of so many families, and every one of us, especially the class in work, class work, is every day closer to be Mari Carmen than to have any house. So that is the big problem. And a lot of people, especially the regional governments, they are still talking about that this is a generation issue, this is a fight between generation, and what we can see in Seoul is a lot of anger. And we have to hold this anger, and this anger is against the regional government, but as well against our government. So we have to hold on this, to work on this. We still work in this Mari Carmen decree and in the council, but we need to fight this model. This model is working class, normal people against very, very rich company who find in housing and find in a right of having this a house or in a right. They have find an investment and very, very very easy, like in Madrid, but in all Spain, our model is really, really connected to tourism, really connected to having and buying a house to make a speculation. So people is saying it's enough, it's enough. So we are working really hard to find at least a Mari Carmen decree is very a small step, but we know we need to fight more and we need to fight inside the government. It's too late, in my point of view. We've been fighting, we put this decree, it's the second time we bring it to the parliament, but we know that in the parliament we have as well the right and extreme right parties that they don't want to help people, they don't want to fight against investment companies. They just want to open the doors to all these big companies. And this issue is not only happening in Spain. It's all around Europe. It's all around the U.S. because what we are fighting is the right to have an affordable life. So that is the issue. And I've been yesterday on the protest, but I think we need to work more and more as a member of the government.
0: And how does the government, for a global audience, if you can explain, Sumar, your junior partner with the governing party, with Pedro Sanchez's party, how do you protect the elderly? And the lifting of the moratorium on the on evictions that took place after the pandemic?
2: In 2026, in the pandemic as well, I mean, we've been in coalition on the government the last 8 years. The last time, the last government, we achieved the first step, that is a law about housing and the right to housing, to have a house. This is in our constitution. This is the first of all. But that law is not enough, because that law in Spain, we are kind of semi-federal state. So to apply that law, we need the regions. We need Madrid, we need Catalonia, we need all our nations to make it real, do you know? So that is the huge problem we find when we make any law or we make any step, we find the fight between the socialism and the right-wing or extreme right-wing parties. But we need to hold with that. We need to work on that. And politics is talking, is dialogue, and to find a way to solve people's problems. So we are in that way, to solve people's problems, even if it's the first step, but we need to go farther and farther against this system who is killing our people, is killing generation and is putting people out of their houses, their memories. Mari Carmen could be a grandma of any of us. I mean, like, she's a symbol of this crisis, but there are a lot of families every day are evacuated from their houses, from their memories, from their neighborhoods. But we put this problem in during the COVID, and we brought it as well in February of this year. But right and extreme right parties, they like just put it down. They didn't vote it in favor of people. So we are fighting that. But I think Mari Carmen is in a point of it. Like, sorry, I can't.
0: Tesh Sidi, we're about to wrap up, but I wanted to ask you a question. As the only Sahrawi member of the Spanish Parliament, the Prime Minister, Pedro Sanchez, takes pride in being one of the most progressive world leaders when it comes to Palestine. However, when it comes to another occupation, Morocco occupied Western Sahara, a former Spanish colony where you and your family are originally from, he's joined President Trump and Israeli Prime Minister Netanyahu in support of Morocco's so-called autonomy plan to make the occupation permanent. In this last minute we have, what is your response?
2: This is an exactly perfect example of how is the hypocrisy of socialism, especially of this government, when it's related to Western Sahara or related to housing. The propaganda and the marketing they have around is that they are quite progressive people, but the people who hold with them and hold the government and support the government, we know that is not enough. So the change of our commitment, because we are as well the colonial state, Spain is the colonial state of Western Sahara, we have so much responsibility of what happens to Sahrawi people, and especially people like me who was born in a refugee camp. And one of my the commitment why I take a step from software engineering and move to politics is because of that change of because 2021, because I felt like a Spanish person and as well a Sahrawi person needs to be more committed of on politics to change and to have a voice. And I'm very glad to do that step because since I'm here, in the latest week, we achieved the first law in 50 years that first of all recognized that Spain has were like uncolonized Western Sahara. And I don't know if you know, but Sahrawi people who were born under colonialism, they lost their Spanish IDs, their Spanish nationality. They took them from them. So we do with this law, we give it back. But the most important is the not giving Sahrawi people the nationality back. The most important thing is memory, is that we made a little bit of justice and we put Sahrawi on media and on the table. And I know as the housing problem, this is only the first step on recognizing Sahrawi self-determination.
0: Tesh Sidi, I want to thank you for being with us, member of the Spanish Parliament, with Sumar, the junior partner with the Spanish government, also the only Sahrawi in the Spanish Parliament, and Sabina Carao, spokesperson for the Madrid Tenants Union, both speaking to us from Madrid, Spain. Coming up, Britain's Gaza secrets expose. Stay with us.

0: Shiel Shiel, Carrie Carrie, performed by the NYC Palestinian Youth Choir. This is Democracy Now!, democracynow.org. I'm Amy Goodman. The British Labour Party is holding its annual conference in Liverpool. This is British Foreign Minister Ed Miliband speaking earlier today.
1: And I want to say to the millions of people in this country, and indeed elsewhere, who have been moved and outraged by the plight of the Palestinian people, we hear you. You were right. We call out ethnic cleansing by the settler terrorists in the West Bank. We call out the evidence of war crimes in Gaza. We call out Israel's illegal occupation of Palestine. And we match words with action. We will ban the import of goods from illegal settlements. We will disrupt the supply lines of British finance, British construction, and British services for illegal settlements. And when it comes to the attempt to destroy the two-state solution, this party, this movement, this government says, we will not let you succeed.
0: That's the British Foreign Minister, Ed Miliband, speaking to the Labour Party conference in Liverpool earlier today. He spoke a day after police arrested more than 50 protesters outside the conference for holding signs reading, "I oppose genocide, I support Palestine action." Under UK law, Palestine Action is proscribed or banned as a terrorist organization. Well, we turn now to Britain's Gaza Secrets Exposed. That's the name of a documentary that aired Thursday night on Channel 4, examining how the British government responded to Israel's war on Gaza. It's based in part on unpublished internal government documents. This excerpt looks at the role of David Cameron, Britain's former Conservative Prime Minister.
2: In January 2024, David Cameron was questioned about the government's response to the crisis by the Foreign Affairs Committee. By this point, over 23,000 Palestinians had been killed, and Israel had blockaded Gaza for 3 months.
3: If Israel have the power to turn the water back on that they turned off, surely that is a flagrant breach of international humanitarian law.
4: Well, I'm not a lawyer. My view is they ought to switch it on because the north of Gaza, the conflict is now effectively over there. And so
5: you've never had a piece of paper put in front of you by a Foreign Office lawyer that says that Israel is in breach of its international humanitarian commitments under international humanitarian law?
4: Look, I the reason for not answering this question, I can't recall every single bit of paper that's been put in front of me. I look at everything. I mean, of course, there are lots of things that have happened where you think, well, surely that was something that shouldn't have happened. And so I don't want to answer that question.
2: Now dispatches can reveal what legal advice David Cameron had received. Only a month before giving evidence in Parliament, he had been sent two separate assessments concluding that Israel's blockade of Gaza was a possible breach of international humanitarian law. An email confirms he carefully considered all the information in one of them.
3: Have you been made aware or seen any evidence or have reasonable grounds to believe that Israel has breached international
4: humanity? I've seen lots of things that have been deeply concerning.
3: Have you received legal advice?
2: David Cameron evaded those questions 10 times.
0: The documentary Britain's Gaza Secrets Exposed also features former British Foreign Office official Mark Smith, who resigned in protest over arms sales to Israel. These are his words in his own voice, though he's portrayed on screen by an actor.
6: We've all seen the aerial footage of entire neighborhoods literally flattened to the ground. They've destroyed the vast majority of all residential buildings in Gaza. I've never seen anything like it in my career, in my life.
2: He'd been a lead officer on arms sales assessments during the Saudi-led war in Yemen. He was now working as a diplomat representing the UK in Ireland and was shocked by the handling of Gaza.
6: And the nature of the assessment is such that you can kind of make it say whatever you want, and that is why the system is broken.
2: Because of the scale of destruction, he was concerned about possible war crimes and even genocide.
6: So even without being on the team and having access to the assessments being made, I could see on the news in broad daylight with the naked eye the most appalling attacks taking place on a daily basis. Almost every single school and almost every single hospital in Gaza has been damaged or destroyed. How are we justifying our arms exports? If there is even a question, whether domestically or internationally, that a state that you are selling arms to might be conducting a genocide, then the time to be discussing whether they might be in breach of IHL is way gone.
0: That's British Foreign Office official Mark Smith, who resigned over Britain's policy towards Israel. We're joined now by Ben DePere, executive producer of Britain's Gaza Secrets Exposed. He's produced four films on Gaza since October 7th, including Gaza Doctors Under Attack. The BBC refused to air that film last year. Channel 4 picked it up, and it then won a BAFTA, the British equivalent of the Oscars. Ben DePere served as editor of Channel 4 News for 10 years. We thank you so much for being with us, Ben. Talk about this piece that came out, this documentary, on Thursday night. And what are these Gaza secrets? Where you got them?
7: Well, it's extraordinary to hear Ed Miliband today at the Labour Party conference rewriting UK policy. I heard just now that you played the clip that he's calling what happened in Gaza possible war crimes or war crimes even. And that is a long way forward from where his predecessor was and where this government has been and the previous government. Our film focused on the process by which the Foreign Office, our government, assesses Israel's conduct, its military behaviour in Gaza. Because not only are they an ally of the United Kingdom, but we also sell them weapons. And we are the signatory of a number of international treaties, including the Genocide Convention, which means if there is even a risk of a genocide taking place, you are meant to take action as a fellow country under that Genocide Convention. You're meant to stop the genocide, not aid it, not sell weapons. We're also signatories of the Arms Treaty, which is you do not sell arms to a country that may be committing war crimes. And when we got these documents from inside the Foreign Office, they were the assessments written by a team who were watching hundreds of videos, the sort of videos that you and I watched on our phones, that the whole world watched on their phones, of civilians being killed, schools being bombed, hospitals like our last film being attacked, the whole health system taken out, journalists being killed, over 200 of them, obviously 74,000 people have now been killed in Gaza, but 21,000 of them are children. So in its scale, there's not been a bombing campaign like it this century. So we were looking at how our country, which prides itself on having an ethical foreign policy and as being one of the supporting members of the United Nations on human rights, was able to keep selling arms. And basically what we found was a doctored process where assessments were coming to ministers that were saying these are possible war crimes, but fairly neutral, and then the ministers were saying we don't see any cause concern here. Certainly David Cameron said that. We can keep signing them off. And even as he was, publicly saying we are going to take tough action against what Israel's doing, privately they were signing off these weapons sales licenses so that we could continue selling arms to Israel.
0: Sometimes on the same day.
7: Yes. There was one a bombing of the World Central Kitchen, in which six aid workers were killed. Three of them were British, and that was on the 1st of April. On the 2nd of April, David Cameron came out demanding that the Israelis take action, they do a proper investigation. And on the 3rd of April, he was signing the latest weapons sales license so that we could continue selling them weapons. It's quite extraordinary the level of duplicity that was going on in order for us to keep selling Israel arms.
0: I want to go to a clip that's related to the bombing of the World Central Kitchen. This is from Britain's Gaza Secrets. It focuses on that attack where World Central Kitchen workers in Gaza were killed. It was seven of them in April 2024.
2: Neil and Trish Henderson's son, James, had served in the Royal Marines in Afghanistan. From February 2024, he was working for World Central Kitchen, a charity delivering food to civilians in Gaza.
8: We see what was happening in Gaza, but you think if they're doing humanitarian work, then they're going to be safe. Yeah, they should be safe.
9: They should have been safe. They should have been safe.
8: Yeah, he wasn't out there fighting a war. He was out there trying to help people.
2: James entered Gaza just before famine was declared by the UN. As a security advisor, he was responsible for the team's safety along routes coordinated with the IDF.
9: He said, no matter where you go, all you can hear is drones all the time.
8: When I finished on the phone to you, he said, I'm going to go up and put some more World Central Kitchen stickers on the roof. And that was the last time I spoke to him.
2: On the 1st of April, James and two other British veterans, John Anthony Chapman and James Kirby, were driving in an aid convoy. At 11 p.m, an Israeli drone fired on them. Seven aid workers were killed, including the three Brits.
9: I've got to always remember Trish just crying out to me, it's Jim, you know, and then you realise, you know, that he was one of the seven. That whole day is just a blur, really, in that sense, just...
2: Killings of the aid workers in the World Central Kitchen strike triggered an international outcry.
10: The devastating Israeli airstrikes that killed World Central Kitchen personnel yesterday bring the number of aid workers killed in this conflict to 196, including more than 175 members of our own UN staff. This is unconscionable, but it is an inevitable result of the way the war is being conducted.
4: I welcome what the Israeli foreign minister said yesterday to me about a full, urgent and transparent inquiry into how this dreadful event was allowed to happen. And we want to see that happen very, very quickly.
2: But that same day, Cameron was publicly demanding answers from the Israelis. Behind closed doors, he signed off the latest approval of weapons exports to Israel, without waiting for Israel's investigation to be completed. This was just 2 days after the drone strike. This letter outlines his decision, which was based on the fifth IHL assessment. The Foreign Secretary does not recommend the suspension of any extant export licenses to Israel.
0: That's a clip from the documentary Britain's Gaza Secrets that just aired on Channel 4. Even the case of the killing of 5-year-old Hind Rajab and her family, the British office concluded there was insufficient evidence to show there had been a breach of what's called IHL, International Humanitarian Law. Finally, on this, before we go to your previous documentary, Ben, where you got a lot of the documents that you base Britain's Gaza Secrets?
7: There was a court case taken by Al-Haq through an organisation called GLAN, where they were trying to stop the UK government selling arms to Israel. And so in that, there was disclosure of the assessments that were being made. And we managed to get hold of these because they're court documents, but we happened to be the only people who had actually bothered looking through them in any detail journalistically.
0: And we only have a minute left, but I want to go to your recent film on Gaza that you produced, Gaza, Doctors Under Fire. The BBC pulling the film weeks before its scheduled broadcast. Channel 4 aired it instead. It then won a BAFTA during the award ceremony. You and your colleague, the correspondent on the piece, Ramita Navai, blasted the BBC.
11: We refuse to be silenced and censored. And we thank you. And we thank Channel 4 for showing this film.
12: We also want to dedicate this award to Jabba Badwan and Osama Al-Ashi, the two journalists on the ground who made this film for us. They did so amongst a killing spree that killed over 250 of their colleagues, journalists in Gaza. So I'd like a round of applause for them, please. And finally, just a question to the BBC. Given that you dropped our film, will you drop us from the BAFTA screening later tonight? Thank you. Bye.
0: So that's Ben DePere and Ramita Navai at the BAFTA ceremony in their acceptance speech. Ben, did the BBC air your speeches when they ran just within the next hours?
7: They did actually, and they were very fair to us. They showed our clips of the criticism of them. They came under huge pressure, especially from the government here, over Gaza. The BBC is a brilliant journalistic organization. They caved in a little bit during the first year and a half of the Gaza war. And they became under, I would say, unacceptable government pressure, and they didn't perhaps react in the way they should. But I see positive signs now, especially that our own government is now criticising Israel openly and taking a very firm stance, or a firmer stance. You will see the BBC perhaps given the space to do the coverage that they've normally done over many years.
0: Ben DePere, executive producer of Britain's Gaza Secrets and Gaza Doctors Under Fire. He's produced four films on Gaza since October 7, 2023. He served as editor-in-chief of Channel 4 News for 10 years, has been in Gaza 10 times over the last 20 years. Coming up, Sharon Weinberger, author of Valley of Death, How Big Tech is Fueling the Future of War. Stay with us.

0: Billy Bragg singing Tomorrow's Going to Be a Better Day in our Democracy Now! Studios in New York. This is Democracy Now!, democracynow.org, The War and Peace Report. I'm Amy Goodman. Today, we're broadcasting from London. Tonight, the film about Democracy Now! Called Steal the Story, Please! Will be showing in Lewis at the Lewis Depot outside Brighton at 8 o'clock. And I'll be there with the film's director, Carl Diehl, for Q&A afterwards. We end today's show with a remarkable new book about the growing ties between Silicon Valley and U.S. military and intelligence agencies. It's called Valley of Death, How Big Tech is Fueling the Future of War. The author, longtime national security reporter Sharon Weinberger, traces the roots of Silicon Valley's relationship with the Pentagon back to the Cold War, when government funding helped fuel the development of the tech industry. But today, she writes, the relationship has fundamentally changed. Companies like SpaceX, Palantir, and Anduril are no longer simply supplying technology to the U.S. military intelligence agencies, but also developing powerful technologies that, in some cases, they maintain control over themselves. Weinberger argues the stakes are enormous. Take a listen to Axios reporter Colin Demarest questioning the co-founder of the military tech company Anduril Industries, Palmer Luckey, about whether there's any red line on what he would build.
1: What won't you build? What's your red line?
2: What wouldn't I build? That's an interesting one. Well, you know, I've been pretty public that how our weapons are used are, you know, that's a matter for the DOD. But you're right, I have control over what I can build. There's things that I could say, for example, you know, that's a power too great for any man.
1: Nuclear weapons?
2: I would definitely build nuclear weapons. I would build fission weapons. I would build fusion weapons. I think that nuclear weapons have been one of the most stabilizing forces in history ever.
0: In her new book, Valley of Death, How Big Tech is Fueling the Future of War, journalist Sharon Weinberger examines the extraordinary rise of tech billionaires like Luckey, as well as Elon Musk, Peter Thiel, Alex Karp, who, she writes, are playing an increasingly central role in U.S. military and intelligence decisions, but with no oversight or accountability. Sharon Weinberger, welcome to Democracy Now! Before we get to these tech billionaires building nuclear weapons themselves, I want to turn to your recent article based on your book. This in the Wall Street Journal, headlined The Hidden Debt That Apple Owes to the CIA. Talk about Steve Jobs being rehabilitated, kind of, when he went back to Apple and what that relationship was with the CIA.
3: Sure. So about 10 years ago, when I was thinking of working on this book, when Silicon Valley was starting to move back into Pentagon work, I was told a story that I thought was perhaps apocryphal about how the National Security Agency had given a large contract to Steve Jobs' company, Next. This was the company he formed in the 1980s after he was initially exiled from Apple. Company built beautiful, very expensive computers, wasn't doing well. It was essentially failing. And I was told the National Security Agency had bought a whole bunch of computers and it had in effect saved the company. So it took me years to track down the story. And when I eventually did, it turned out it wasn't the NSA. That was actually cover for a CIA contract that was buying Next computers for satellite analysts to go through imagery. And the story was really fascinating, not just because it was Steve Jobs, but we think of him as almost a counterculture figure. But the idea that in the late 1980s, early 1990s, he was not only doing work for the CIA, but that it essentially saved his company. The argument was that that gave him years, a few years of extra runway to prove himself at Next. He leapfrogged back to Apple, took over Apple again, and the operating system from Next became the operating system for modern Apple products. So the argument I would hear from people both inside that company and inside the intelligence community was the CIA effectively saved Jobs and saved Apple.
0: So I want to go to the start of your book, beginning with a Zurich-based company that has a sole secret mission to build and sell nuclear weapons. You write, quote, the entrepreneur's goal essentially was to break the government monopoly over the production of nuclear weapons. It turned out to be an exercise sponsored by a secretive division of the Pentagon. You write, the idea that the Pentagon had sponsored a secret study to see if a rogue billionaire could develop a nuclear weapon fascinated me. Take it from there.
3: Yeah, so in 2013, this division of the Pentagon funded this study to look at whether a rogue billionaire could build nuclear weapons. I mean, essentially a little bit like what Palmer Luckey was talking about in the clip you played. And I was given a copy of this study around 2017, 2018, and then eventually went back and interviewed the participants. And it doesn't mention specific billionaires, but when I interviewed the people who took part in it, sort of like a tabletop war game, they're like, oh yeah, absolutely. We were thinking of an Elon Musk figure. And that's sort of amazing. In 2013, Elon Musk was certainly up and coming, but he wasn't the figure he is today. And the point they made was what they saw coming down the pike when they did this study in 2013 was that technologies, whether for nuclear weapons, for space travel, for other weaponry, it was no longer simply in government hands. It was now feasible for an entrepreneur, for a billionaire, for private capital to build these weapons. And sure enough, here we are in 2026. Elon Musk has his SpaceX-built Starlink, a satellite internet communication systems, which was critical for Ukraine in the early days of the war. We have Palmer Luckey, the founder of Anduril, talking about building nuclear weapons. What differentiates this new class of entrepreneurs from the defense industrial complex of old was the Pentagon never had to call the CEO of Lockheed Martin and say, can we use your F-35? Many of these technologies developed in the private sector now, to include AI, are done with private money, with venture capital, with private capital. The government doesn't own the underlying technology, which is why you're starting to see these disputes now, as you've seen, for example, between Anthropic and the Pentagon, because the Pentagon doesn't own the technology. They don't control it.
0: So in this part of the interview, we're going to do a part two, but what did Trump's presidency mean for the relationship between Silicon Valley and the U.S. military industry? You write in the New York Times, for tech companies, the personality of the person occupying the White House are less important than the person's willingness to buy what Silicon Valley is offering.
3: So what I mean by that is that, you know, it's not that people don't have real beliefs, real ideas, and real ideals. I don't want to discount sort of individual agency, but Silicon Valley as a whole, you know, we're all determined by our economic and operating environment. And that was the point of the Steve Jobs story. Like, yes, he was in some ways a figure of the counterculture, but when it meant the survival of his company, he was perfectly willing to work with the CIA. He gave lectures at the CIA. He was willing to work with national security. And it's the same thing with tech billionaires now. It may have their own political beliefs, left or right, but they know that it's more about what is the administration going to do for them. President Obama was very good in many ways for Silicon Valley. He was supportive of Silicon Valley. There were a lot of personal links between people going in and out of the administration. He was supportive of privatized space travel. Biden administration, less good for Silicon Valley. So Trump has done two things. He sort of supercharged this relationship between government and Silicon Valley. But he's also demonstrated, when you saw how in 2016, Peter Thiel was this outlier supporting Trump. And then you get to the current administration and you have these tech leaders showing up for dinner, praising Trump for his leadership. Sort of going like supplicants, saying what they're going to do for the U.S. economy. You know, it's hard to say what they believe or don't believe, but at the end of the day, they're going to do what's good for their businesses, and that's what they're demonstrating.
0: Sharon Weinberger, we want to thank you for being with us. We're going to continue this interview, post online at Democracy Now! We're going to talk about how artificial intelligence is transforming warfare from targeting software to autonomous drones. That does it for our show. Sharon Weinberger is author of Valley of Death, How Big Tech is Fueling the Future of War. I'll see folks in Lewis outside Brighton tonight at 8 o'clock, then tomorrow in Copenhagen at the Grand Theater. And

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3: Motherful is a Black, Indigenous, Mothers of Color-led, multiracial, grassroots collective of single mothers in Columbus, Ohio, whose mission is to support, empower, and nurture single mother families through community.
4: The five goals of our organization are to substantially improve the material conditions and financial security of single mother families from barely surviving to thriving, to substantially improve the health and wellness of single mothers and their families, to substantially improve the communal care of single mothers and their families, to promote and substantially impact justice for single mother families through racial, gender, environmental, economic, and maternal justice initiatives, and to amplify the voices and stories of single mothers, building power for single mothers.

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1: Single mothers Heidi Howes and Lisa Woodward both came to the same conclusion, that mothering is not something best done alone. They initiated what's become a large and growing movement for mutual mothering support. 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Here are excerpts from their video presentations found on maternalgifteconomymovement.org. Motherful co-founder Heidi Howes.
2: I'd had a vision in 2011 when I became a single mother. And the vision was a co-housing project where single moms could live together and support each other with the maternal labor of mothering. I moved into a duplex next to another single mother. That was my first residence outside of my marriage. And it was extremely helpful because when you have small children, if you need to run to the store or you need to take one child to the ER, it's really helpful to have someone who is able to take the other child or just watch your children for a little bit. So that was my initiation into single motherhood. I had a sister friend next door who supported me. And when I moved away from that, I really felt the absence of it. So Lisa and I connected on single motherhood, and I told her about my vision, and she had similar visions.
3: I had similar visions. I was a teen mom raised by a single mom. I graduated high school pregnant and started on that journey.
1: Motherful co-founder Lisa Woodward.
3: I was lucky enough to be very good at finding research. I loved researching. So I was able to move through the system and the humps pretty easily. But when I started to have all my other kids, there just wasn't enough resources out there for moms. And so I met Heidi and we wanted to kind of bring all of the resources together and make a spreadsheet. That was our only goal. And that's how it started out.
2: In 2018, 5 years after we met, we finally came together and said, it's time. And we started to gather single moms that we knew to invite them to dinner with their children so that we could create community. So what we started was community dinners.
3: And we would have these dinners and we would have themes. We would have different speakers and a way to connect and talk about issues that single moms were having. And we would start to do this in different locations around Central Ohio area so we can start to get moms from all different sides of town.
2: We formed our 501c3 so that we could collect resources and distribute them to other moms.
1: 501c3 refers to the U.S. protocol for registering a nonprofit organization.
2: I just want to highlight that Motherful was born from a desire to create an organization that would provide a respite of community for single mothers and their children, where they would be understood and supported both emotionally and physically. Our vision is to create a motherful world in which all mothers and their children are valued, nurtured, supported, and cared for, where single mothers never again feel alone, abandoned, cast aside, stigmatized, or marginalized systemically or personally. We seek to build a safe, intentional community where single mothers joyfully and peacefully work together, uplift each other, and share an abundance of resources in a collaborative, equitable collective.
3: Motherful is a Black, Indigenous, Mothers of Color-led, multiracial, grassroots collective of single mothers in Columbus, Ohio, whose mission is to support, empower, and nurture single mother families through community, education, resources, art, and wellness. Founded in 2018 by single mothers, Motherful is a living, breathing, radical vision of collective future of motherhood. Currently, we have 577 members, and we're growing.
2: We really wanted to base our organization on solid values. So in 2020, we did a listening poll of our community about our values. This is a living document, and we're continuing to update it, and we're open to suggestions. And this is what we have now. We are a matriarchal organization. We believe all single mothers are sacred and worthy of support. We believe in valuing the work of mothers. We believe in an inclusive representative democracy, which includes acknowledging the damages inflicted on Black Americans through enslavement and post-emancipation exclusionary policies, acknowledging the damages inflicted on Indigenous people through colonialism, protecting and upholding voting rights, championing and fighting for civil rights and human rights, support for reparations. We believe in LGBTQIA rights. We believe in strong public education.
3: We believe in health care for all. We believe in reparative justice. We believe in reproductive justice and freedom. We believe in justice reform and rehabilitation. We believe in LGBTQIA rights. We believe in strong public education. We believe in safe communities and healthy relationships, which includes stronger common sense gun laws, support for survivors of domestic and gun violence, support of survivors of sexual assault and abuse. We believe in upholding disability rights, which includes equitable transportation, equal opportunity to employment and education, access to affordable health care, workforce development. We believe in a thriving and sustainable environment, which includes clean air, water, and parks, access to outdoor community spaces, homes free of toxins and poison chemicals, access to affordable and sustainable energy sources.
2: This is our organizational chart, which shows how we have built our organization as a non-hierarchical matriarchal collective. We have board of directors. We also have the co-directors and staff, our collective members, our supporters and donors, and our volunteers. We've also built our organization on the matriarchal model, which is outlined in Heidegger Abendroth's Societies of Peace. So the economic level of the matriarchal model is economic reciprocity, balanced by the maternal gift economy. At the social level, founded on motherhood and non-hierarchical horizontal societies of matrilineal kinship. At the political level, gender egalitarian societies of consensus. And at the level of culture, worldview and spirituality, sacred societies and cultures of the divine feminine.
3: This is our first year doing a Matriarchs Council, and it's a year-long professional leadership development cohort. It started off with about 20 moms this season, and we ended with about 11 that went through all 12 months. So we have monthly meetings and an annual retreat and committee-led assignments within the organization. Matriarchs will learn the ins and outs of organizing and building while moving the Motherful Collective vision and mission. We plan to launch a new Matriarchs Council in June, in which our moms get to run for seats on the council. So it's really great that we can have both a board of directors and a Matriarch Council to make decisions.
1: The decisions Motherful members make are not abstract. They include issues of provisioning both the members of the group and members of the surrounding community.
3: When we first started having the community dinners, we made friends with a local youth center where we had a dinner. And since then, they've given their space to us as an in-kind donation for 4 years. So we turned the garage into our full pantry. So we get food donations every single day from Trader Joe's here, which stocks our pantry with all the yummy foods. We have commercial fridges, commercial freezer, and then we have a regular freezer-fridge combo.

0: This year, we're planning all medicinal herbs, so we can use the herbs for tinctures, salves, or tea. We also have a farm that's about a few miles away from our location that brings us more fresh produce as well.
1: The long-range plans for Motherful are even more ambitious. They are working towards finding a location for a shared single mother community.
0: There's so many ways we could co-live together. So we are working on a big research deep dive with all of our members, finding out their current financial status and their current housing. We have a new database so we can track all of our impact and be able to show what moms are coming for, how many come to our events. We also have a map. So we can see where all of our moms live, and you roll over it and you can see the mom's contact information and how many kids they have.
1: While Motherful focuses on the local community, it also has ambitions for outreach.
0: We want to go to the UN. Yeah, we want international support. We're just creative and always finding a new way. We're not scared of new ideas. We're not scared of changing directions. And we just take every day with power and strength and keep it going.
1: That was Motherful co-founder Lisa Woodward speaking at a salon hosted on the website maternalgifteconomymovement.org. You're listening to WINGS, Women's International News Gathering Service, a weekly radio series by and about women around the world. This week, the focus is on the organization Motherful, which is focused on securing the well-being and thriving of single mothers and their families. Here's the other Motherful co-founder, Heidi Howes.
2: We're striving in our organization to center mothering, which, as you can imagine, in a patriarchal, colonial, white supremacist, capitalist environment takes work for us to do. But here are some of the things that we do at Motherful to center mother leaders, particularly ourselves, because we are the primary staff at this time. We utilize flexible work hours and remote work. So we center our mothering and ourselves and our children first. Children are always welcome. Childcare is provided for our mothers when we do events. And also we support each other in the childcare. We move at the speed of trust, which is a quote from Adrienne Marie Brown. Moving at the speed of trust means that we don't hurry and hustle for the sake of growth. We also prioritize childcare. And then we have a non-exploitative value system where we maintain a 32-hour work week. And again, we normalize children at work and we normalize mothering. Also, wellness is one of the pillars of our organization. We have sound baths and energy healing every Sunday at our open house, which is when our pantry and our resource center are open to the whole community of single mothers. I'm a devotee of the Divine Mother and I'm a shamanic practitioner. When I was told in my dreams and in my work to build a temple for single mothers, I never thought we would be actually having our open house on Sunday mornings. When we did our retreat in a place called the Hocking Hills here in Ohio, beautiful place in Ohio, a lot of the moms shared that they had never been away from their children to have an experience like that. And everyone got a massage and we had a wonderful food and the hot tub and the sauna and we took hikes and it was just a beautiful time. But especially beautiful because it was a kind of healing experience that most of moms had never experienced. Everything we do is free for the single moms. On Sundays, any mom can come. When they become a member, there's an intake form and they agree to our values and they agree to be a part of the reciprocity, the community, and to give back what they can. We strive to build our organization on this model. We are feeding 100 families a week right now. So many of our moms are able to afford their rent because they don't have to buy groceries. We've centered the food security piece because it frees moms up from that stress. And we're also able to find a source of food that's not connected to the local food banks. So we don't have to ask moms for their IDs when they come. So that means that undocumented folks can come through and they don't have to worry about that. And also we have an independent food bank, so we don't have to deal with the logistics of reporting to someone. We're giving primarily organic produce, organic meats, dairy, and fruits. And every Sunday morning, we have different resources coming to our center. So

0: moms can, for example, access free legal support from a lawyer who's created this nonprofit. And we just recently started a partnership with Women's Health Mobile.
1: Because it is strongly centered on Black and Indigenous communities, Motherful also takes on issues like racist policing.
0: The Columbus Police Department kills Black people at a very, very high rate statistically. And just in the fall, Takaya Young was a pregnant 21-year-old mother who was murdered in a parking lot by a police officer. And some of our mothers, our member mothers, have had their children killed by the state, murdered by the state unjustly. And so we do try to bring support to those mothers and bring awareness to these causes.
1: Taking such stands is not without its cost.
0: Much criticism, and we've lost members, we've lost funding, but we find it imperative that we speak up about not only the genocide in Palestine, but also all the genocides happening in the world, including the genocide happening to African Americans and Indigenous people on this land, on Turtle Island. So wanted to share with you that we are not silent and we're not shy, even though many are, and we continue to pursue justice and use our voices to call for what's right. We've been in the trenches doing this work for the last 5 years, and even in our own city, overlooked by the Women's Fund, overlooked by many of those organizations, we persevere and we continue to march to the beat of our own drum. But we've just been so encouraged to be connected with the amazing elder scholars, and like, it's given us an amazing fuel to continue. Currently, we are focused on a guaranteed income program that we're building. We recently became the fiscal sponsor of an organization whom we love in Colorado called Loving Black Single Mothers. This year, starting in June, there will be 6 Black single mothers in the first cohort of what they're calling Forever Flourishing. And those single mothers will be receiving $2,500 a month, no strings attached. We're calling it a guaranteed thriving income. And 4 of those moms are actually in our collective. We're very, very excited. So overall, they will be receiving $30,000, which, as you can imagine, for many of them living in poverty their whole lives, this will be a huge opportunity to experience a hand up, you know, and a large hand up. And then on top of that, we are working to build Motherful's guaranteed income program, which in the next year, we hope to start with 50 to 100 Black and Brown pregnant and parenting, early parenting mothers who will receive $500 a month. That's the goal. And if you'd like to contribute to that, we would love to have you. There is a donate button on our website. Just going to put that in there because we are always looking for supporters.
1: The Motherful website can be found at motherful.org. That's motherful.org. Again, Motherful co-founder Heidi House.
0: Another thing we're starting in the summer is our second business venture, which is a social enterprise called Plateful, because single moms have their plates full. And out of the food that we receive, we are creating prepared meals, prepared family meals. We've partnered with another organization called Service Relief, and they have the expertise to create the menu with the chefs to create the meals. And so we'll be employing 3 single moms for this project for 6 months. It's a pilot. And in the pilot, we'll be giving away 120 meals per week that are already prepared because single moms don't have time to cook most of the time. And so we saw that as an issue, even with our fresh food that we were giving away, that many moms couldn't stop with the convenience foods because of time. You know, they're working 2 and 3 jobs. So we are, yes, we need help. We're always looking for volunteers. So we are really excited to start Plateful because that's also going to emerge as a business that will be public facing so that folks can purchase a family meal and give a family meal. So it's a buy one, give one model. And after our pilot for the 6 months, then we're going to be opening a storefront hopefully, or having the food available to the public to purchase, which will also support our operations. We are always looking for scrappy ways to make income because we are single moms, you know, and that's what single moms do. But Motherful has had to scrape and innovate the entire way. And everything that you see that we've built has been, at least for the first 3 years, not funded at all. It was built on our backs, on our sweat and our magic. And we're so proud of that. And so we're always looking for the creative ways of doing things. We have an emergency fund grant. So moms in the collective can apply for help. We just paid the deposit and rent for a mom who was facing eviction. And because of Motherful, she's got a new house. Lisa walked her through everything, helped her with everything. You know, we were able to generate about $3,000 to give to her so that she was escaping homelessness with her three children and her disabled mother. So we're always looking for housing security solutions because we are in an affordable housing crisis.
1: Motherful's next big project, collective living.
0: So Motherful has always dreamed of the eco village that would be somewhat out of town, where we have our farm and our performance space and our community center, and mothers can have their own homes that they own, you know, or that they own together. And that's the big vision. And in the meantime, we have partnered with a developer who also happens to be a mom, who was raised by a single mom here in Columbus, Ohio. And her name is Letha Pugh. And she heard our vision for housing project, co-housing project, and she approached us and said she wanted to build it with us. And so in 2026, we're planning a 20-unit apartment building on a land bank property in town. And the first floor will be commercial. It'll have our kitchen and our business with Plateful. And we'll also have childcare. And then we're going to have a couple of different models of like single family units inside of the apartment building. And then probably a floor that will be co-housing. So moms and kids will have their own rooms, but they'll have a shared living space. And that's kind of like phase one, or actually probably phase two. In the meantime, we're looking to purchase some duplexes or fourplexes on our own, because this apartment building we will not own at first. Our last year's budget was $417,000. So we're still looking to build our capacity to be able to own the housing project. But for now, we're partnering in innovative ways that we can. We just received a donation from a generous donor for $30,000 to support housing justice. And with that $30,000, we're hoping to raise up to $100,000 so that we can purchase a fourplex, and that $100,000 will be used as a down payment. A fourplex or a duplex or something similar, so that we can have emergency housing for single moms, and so that we can also build spaces for moms to live together. So the second phase is the apartment building, and the third phase will be our eco-village, and we look forward to that. In April, we're putting our choir back together. We have a Motherful choir, and we're also putting together a performance for a local festival. And the performance is going to be monologues in the spirit of vagina monologues, where moms will be able to create, co-create a show. And we'll also showcase our songs that we write. So we're always looking in ways to enrich the souls of single mothers. Yeah. Alongside feeding our hearts and our bodies, we're feeding our souls. We are the praxis. As they say, we are the boots on the ground, and it is, it's intense. As you can see, I'm laying in my bed right now with a back injury. You know, I think we have carried a lot, probably more than we should. And we also know the urgency that is the state of motherhood, especially single motherhood for Black single mothers, Indigenous single mothers, Palestinian mothers, you know, and so on and so forth. So we have worked, together, and that's why we built a co-directorship, right? And that's why we built a collective, because we knew this isn't something we can do alone, you know, and we need all of you here to also help us continue and make it happen, you know. And our hope is that single mothers in different cities will be interested in adopting our model and taking our collective blueprint. And we like to say that the future of motherhood is collective. And we are open to suggestions about that as well. We're looking to share our model with moms around the world. And we also you know, have a vision of it kind of being like Girl Scouts for single moms. In other countries, it may look different. It may be moms who are married but just need, you know, to support each other. So we're ready, I think, to start being more nationally and internationally known. And we're hopeful that we can create a documentary and a book that can spread the message and spread our work. And we're so grateful that we have connected with you all and that we are able to acknowledge that we have built a real life maternal gift economy. And we hope that we can bring more supporters to bring more resources and more awareness and love to single mothers around the world. Mm-hmm. Yeah. So we have found that the majority of single moms that have come through our intake form, everyone has to pass through an intake form. The majority of them, I want to say over 50%, have experienced assault and violence. And, you know, for many of them, that's the reason they left their marriage. And so we just know that to be a fact of the population, our population. We ourselves have experienced that. And so we are, you know, it's a fact of life for single moms. And so we're sensitive to it and we address it on whatever level we can. And I just wanted to say that, you know, wherever you are, please uplift a single mother. Please give to a single mother. Please tell her you see her, because single mothers are suffering and they're struggling. And they're isolated and, you know, have a lot of loneliness. And many of them are, you know, just barely surviving. So call your mom. We always say that. Call your mom and then donate to Motherful. you can find us at motherful.org. There's a donate button on the side, really simple. And looks like we got 1 minute. So I just wanted to share our anthem. We love you. Our anthem, When Mothers Lead, the tune, if you want to think about a verse for it, I had a vision of a million mothers marching on Washington, singing this song. And it goes,

That was Motherful co-founder Heidi Howes. You also heard co-founder Lisa Woodward. The audio was excerpted from two video recorded presentations at the website maternalgifteconomymovement.org. Diana Wanyonyi selected the clips used in this program. Wings thanks all our supporters, including your local community radio stations, Suzette Cullen and Genevieve Vaughn, theorist of the gift economy, whose events and writings can be found through the website maternalgifteconomymovement.org. The Wings sound logo is from Libana's album A Circle is Cast. I'm Frieda Worden. This is the Women's International News Gathering Service.

0: For the Commons on X-Ray FM, I'm Hannah Francis. Last week, Universal Basic Income activists and organizers held the 24th annual BIG, or Basic Income Guarantee, conference in Portland. There are hundreds of people who came together to learn about the latest developments in the movement. I'm looking forward to telling you about it, but first, let's just talk about universal basic income a little. Universal basic income has been an idea in the works for hundreds and probably thousands of years. This concept of universal basic income comes from a general understanding that people in a given society have a right to basic human needs. We can't function without eating, without sleeping. So people inherently deserve to have access to food and the means to get it, access to healthcare and the means to get it, access to education even and the means to get it, and of course, access to housing and the means to get it. And that, essentially, following Maslow's hierarchy of needs, people will be better off, generally speaking, if they can get those basic needs met. The theory goes, people will be healthier, more mentally stable, there will be less crime, and that people could just overall contribute to society better if they have their basic needs met. Crazy, right? There are a few different ways of reaching this goal. That's where universal basic income comes in. The idea is that if government gives monthly direct cash payments to its citizens, the government will actually save money on providing services to the people instead help their citizens flourish. Conrad Shaw, who you will be hearing from a bit in this episode, helped develop a UBI calculator that shows different people's plans for universal basic income in the U.S. and how that would impact you and other folks in the U.S. It's very interesting, and folks can find that at ubicalculator.com if they're interested in poking around and checking out what different people have in mind for UBI. So, this whole idea of basic income, it's been around for a while. Some say that the beginning of true universal basic income came from a mine in Athens, where the profits were shared among the citizens. Although in Carl Winterquist's book titled Universal Basic Income, he points out that the concept of a citizen in Athens only included privileged men and excluded slaves and women and any other poor people. So, as he so eloquently puts it, a UBI for the elite is no UBI at all. There have been multiple efforts throughout the past couple of centuries to push forward a universal basic income, gaining speed in the last 100 years or so. The Alaska Permanent Fund is celebrating 50 years this year. Though it may not be associated with the basic income movement, it shares many of the same principles. Alaska citizens each get around $1,000 per year as a dividend payment from a fund that was set up by the state of Alaska with oil revenues. The main difference here is that the basic income advocates currently want around $1,000 a month per person rather than per person per year. In recent years, UBI conversations have become more closely associated with the rise in AI dependency. And it's also been a topic of conversation more as social services and income support are cut by President Trump. At the Basic Income Guarantee Conference, Stacy Rutland, founder of Income Movement, spoke about where the movement currently stands.
1: You know, this year is a really important moment. Things are, for both our movement, but just as a society, we're facing a lot of kind of existential significant issues, whether it's, you know, the funding gaps that are happening with HR 1 that Trump passed and Congress, which is gutting our social safety net. And in January 2027, there's even more that hasn't gone into effect that's about to. So there's a lot of people who can't put food on their table every month, are working 60 hours a week but still can't do that, who are about to lose access to a lot of those resources. We have AI and this kind of prolific growth in AI, and we're seeing job disruption hit faster than even the people who are supposed to be leading the work thought. And then we have all of the environmental side of things. And, you know, so I think for us, we're recognizing that this is the moment that both our movement and a broader set of intersectional movements need to start banding together so that we can move quickly to address the problems. And we feel like basic income, this idea of how do we build an income floor for everybody, is a piece of almost every puzzle across justice work. That so many people would like to be fighting for the environment, but they are working 60 hours a week, or they'd like to be using clean energy that they're, you know, like the clean energy option that they're the electric company, but they can't afford it. There's all these different components, on even just on the environmentalist side, that having a steady income, not to mention being able to show up and, you know, and give testimony at, you know, at legislative sessions and things like that. We just recognize that putting cash in people's hands and giving them the freedom and choice to start prioritizing things that really are important to them and not be kind of tethered to a 9-to-5 or 9-to-9 job or the gig economy feels like a really important way for us to have that intersectional movement, you know, kind of come together.
0: Hundreds of people from all over the country gathered to learn about universal basic income projects taking place in the U.S. Many of these programs are pilot programs to test out giving people around $1,000 a month for a set period of time to see how it impacted their lives. Organizations like Hummingbird Indigenous Family Services, for example, offers a NEST program where pregnant Indigenous mothers can apply to get a no-strings-attached payment of a little over $1,000 a month until their child reaches the age of 3 to assist in basic needs getting met. Conrad Shaw, who's involved in several projects, including It's a Foundation, or Income to Support All Foundation, and co-founder of the Comingle app, is also helping to produce a docuseries called Bootstraps that follows 11 families from across diverse cultures, gender identities, racial identities, and classes to see how $1,000 a month stipend for 2 years could affect their lives.
2: After 10 years of building those things and coming to these conferences, I'm here this year sort of unveiling that we're rolling it out and delivering these tools to the movement. So I'm trying to sort of recruit all these longtime friends and new faces into, like, hopefully a next phase of the movement. Mm-hmm. We're building out a pipeline of potential hosts and partners for a national tour of free screenings and events that are meant to be very sort of active and engaging and let people bring themselves to it and sort of drive the experience using footage from the series mm-hmm. to explore different topics. But from the lens that it's not like come here and receive a lesson. Mm-hmm. It's more like come here and bring your experience to the conversation and let's all talk about it, yeah. You know, and let's see what these people did. Let's bring what your reality is. Mm-hmm. So it's very much an empathy and community sort of experience coming together and exploring an idea.
0: Kareen was among the people picked in 2017 for the Bootstraps docuseries.
3: I'm Kareen Olarte. My pronouns are she, they, and I'm with the Bootstraps docuseries.
4: Awesome. And what do you do?
3: I am the social media person, digital marketing. It is a very big little category, but essentially anything you see online for Bootstraps, I have a hand in it in helping out the impact campaign portion of the docuseries.
4: Amazing. And so how did you get involved with that originally?
3: Yeah, so I was actually one of the bootstrappers, as in one of the people that was in the basic income experiment that started in 2017 for the project. I received a $1,000 no strings attached per month basic income, which was really wild. Very much changed my life, but the filmmakers really try to make a point that it's more like I changed my life, just the money was the tool to help that out. And then the project ended its program. They went into post-production, and while they were in post-production, I was reached out to by the filmmakers again. But this time, instead, I was able to be part of the team, kind of going more behind the scenes. They had been looking at my work as a photographer and artist. I was working full-time, posting a lot on socials, and they said, hey, we kind of need help with socials too. You seem to be having fun with it, and we'd love for you to be part of the team. And it was probably one of the easiest yeses I've ever had. And yeah, all it really did was just make me even more excited for the project, to be able to be a part of it in front of the camera, but also now behind the scenes. So,
0: another organization called Bridge Project had some successful projects that they shared about as well, including a program that's set up in Multnomah County in Portland. The qualifications to apply for this program are residing in Multnomah County, being 18 years or older, being 27 weeks or fewer in their pregnancy, and having an annual household income of under $39,000. This is following the mid-trial shutdown of the Multnomah Mothers Trust, which was a project to support Black mothers with children, which was funded by Multnomah County, that was also shut down by Multnomah County in 2024, when there was apparently no more funding left. Corrine mentioned that this has been an unfortunate recurring theme that she has seen while doing promotion for the Bootstraps docuseries, that she's seen other programs that were promising that were shut down partway through their trial period.
3: So Toronto was BN Congress. There, it's the essentially like international basic income kind of congregation for people to come and gather. And here in Portland, this is primarily like the U.S. Basic income community. But what's been cool is like meeting people who are actually in a basic income pilot. I had an unfortunate trend that I just realized from the people I talked to. A lot of them would have programs that they entered in. They would be promised 2 to 3 years, and then they'd be a year in, and then suddenly whoever's running the program gives them a kind of random reason that they just stop it, and it derails a lot of people. And it was really unfortunate that I kept hearing that story again and again in different cities, because I had no idea until I spoke with these people. It's not like I heard it on the news or anything. It was very shocking to hear that it happened. There's almost no like, oh, it's just because of this area, because of like this specific person that did it. It's like it's happened in multiple places where there's this opportunity, and they pull the rug under you. And Toronto, they even have, I think, an ongoing court case with it too. It's like super serious.
4: Yeah,
3: and imagine like you were told and essentially like have a contract with somebody that tells you, we're gonna give you this amount of money each month for 2 years. You plan out that 2 years, like you have that money. Mm-hmm. So to have that cut short, it just like throws you into the loop. I mean, we can even think about it outside of the basic income space. Like if somebody's just like, oh yeah, I'm gonna be in this job for 5 years, like 10 years, 20 years, you get laid off suddenly. That just changes your entire life and perspective. It's really weird just how much power income really has on our, like, just even not just day-to-day lives, but just like what you're doing in each and every moment, and like what are you moving towards. Mm-hmm. It just, yeah, just
0: despite the failures of some programs, there are still many that are successful. There's a project here in Oregon currently that is to fund low-income youth with a $1,000 a month stipend. There's more information on that project on Katrina's pre-conference piece for X-Ray, which will be linked in the description of this episode. Mark Gaskin also benefited from a basic income program in Denver, Colorado, where he had a workplace accident and then lost his housing. He's now a part of a growing union for basic income members.
5: Hello, my name is Mark Gaskin. I originally started with Denver Basic Income Project. I have then moved into the pilot for the BISC union, which is a Basic Income Solidarity Community Union, and it's a mouthful, that has been started by Income Movement. And I will be doing a session tomorrow on onboarding, where we are trying to create a nationwide union. And we want to start out with just taking pilot participants, have them join our union. We have roughly about 80,000 participants, pilot participants across the nation, that we want to eventually bring everybody into this union so that we have 80,000 voices. We don't want basic income just for the most needy, but we don't want the most needy to be excluded from that conversation, because they're the ones who are going to actually be the ones that determine how that funding is spent. You know, we don't want people to sit up there and give money to just to give it. You know, we want them to know the story behind how that person got to that place, because not everybody's story is the same. You have single mothers You have single fathers. You have those that are struggling with mental issues, those that are struggling with disabilities that the majority of people don't really understand because they've never ever taken the time to listen to their story. You know, I tell people my story is I became homeless in 2022 after the company I worked for, their insurance said that they would no longer cover me. And so after I had an on-the-job accident, you know, and from that, by the time I went through all the legal system, the doctors and all that, I had lost my house. I had lost my form of income. I took on the responsibility of being the caregiver for my aunt who just passed away in June. And so during this time, you know, Denver Basic Income was the only organization that I had ever heard of, you know, and I had literally had given up because I had tried the unemployment, I had tried all the government facilities and programs, and there's so much red tape that it was driving me crazy, trying to figure out, okay, well, how do I get this information so that I can get approved for, you know, something that is dire. You know, I was living, I'm 6'1", and I'm living in a small SUV, you know, and so it was really hard, especially that first year when I got into Denver Basic Income, that guaranteed that my car payment was gonna be made, that my insurance on my car was gonna be made. You know, and I tell people, I says, you know, the impact that $1,000 a month gave me, okay? Knowing that my car payment was gonna be made, knowing that my insurance was gonna be taken care of, was a tremendous weight off my back, because then I at least still knew that I could have transportation to take care of my business.
0: After years of seeing the successes of basic income projects, but still not seeing them being actualized into the material world past pilot projects, folks have started getting more creative in their efforts to actualize basic income. Josh Worth and Conrad Shaw brought their app, a money-sharing app that automatically takes a percentage of all members' income and redistributes the money equally among all the members, which guarantees a form of income at all times. The app is currently in beta testing phase, so it isn't open to all members, but it could be soon.
6: What we're building is a platform for people to to share money with each other. And I think the people who get that the most are the people that understand basic income. And so that's why we're starting here. My co-founder Conrad, Scott, we're all kind of part of this movement. I came to it kind of later on. Like, it was, I reached out because I just kind of had this idea of maybe we can develop a piece of software that lets people, you know, combine funds in a way that can support each other through the downtimes. You know, I'm a freelance designer, so I would always have these like peaks and valleys of income fluctuation. And so that was where the original idea came from, was just like, well, if I see that I'm not doing so great this month, but I see that a guy that I work with all the time is doing great, we work together, so why can't we like work together and actually, you know, make sure that we're taking care of each other?
4: Can you describe it all, the calculation that it makes? Or is that like too complicated?
6: No, it's super easy. It's like everybody takes 7% of their income. They don't take it there. It gets calculated and it gets moved from your bank to a community pool. That community pool gets divided up by the number of people, and whatever you get from that dividend goes back to every single person. There's a little, we've actually made it a little simpler than that, in that like you don't have to do the entire process of collecting the money first. So just because I've pledged this amount to the pool, I don't necessarily have to pay that because I know I'm getting part of it back. So all I'm doing is paying in the difference. Mm-hmm. And if I'm getting some back, I'm also like, whatever I pitched in is being subtracted from that. So it's a little more efficient than like actually just, you know, everybody actually literally pooling their money together. And that's kind of one of the benefits of doing it electronically, is that you kind of have this like virtual money that we can move around and do the math with, and then actually move the money, and that
4: right.
6: you know makes it more efficient, less fees and things like mm-hmm. that.
4: And so it takes like it calculates 7% by count like adding the income in your bank account.
6: Mm-hmm. Yeah.
4: Interesting.
6: Yeah, and most your bank will mark things as income, mm-hmm. and that gets reported through. You know, it's just you're creating a connection between the commingled community pool and your bank, mm-hmm. and the bank communicates through a third party called Plaid, which is like the same thing that you connect to with like Venmo and things like that. Mm-hmm. And so it just is a way to transmit that banking info to another app, and so you do have to like you got to trust that Plaid is doing the right thing with your info, which you know they've proven themselves to be pretty trustworthy so far. And so, yeah. So
0: you were just hearing from Josh Worth, but Conrad Shaw, who you also heard earlier from with the Bootstraps docuseries, helped bring this app into reality.
4: Let's talk a little bit about Commingle.
2: I had done another project. The engineer in me screamed out to like understand the economics of it better and to have everyone both for and against the like. My basic sense was nobody really understands the pay-fors and the you know, the taxation mechanisms and all the stuff that you would want to design a good policy. People both for and against were just kind of making up numbers out of the air. Like, oh, we'll just take it from Elon or whatever. It's like, that's not really enough there, you know, for that, and that's not a way to do it. So I built this tool called the UBI Calculator at ubicalculator.com, and that was when we were finishing up the pilot program for Bootstraps, and I was looking for more work anyway. And Josh had this idea mulling about Commingle being like a money sharing tool for gig workers. He's like, this feels like UBI, and he was kind of getting into the idea, and he found my calculator, and he reached out to sort of pick my brain, and I pretty quickly invited myself into his project and became a co-founder. I was like, I think this could be a very radical way to approach and build a UBI, and I actually want to help you with that if you'll have me. And so that was in late 2020, and we've been working to develop it ever since.
4: What are your current hopes for it?
2: we're trying to tap into network connectivity and technology. It's like a network technology. And so if we do anything like the scale, even a fraction of the scale of the social media platforms, if we bring that many people together, the level of impact is actually pretty enormous. We could see. We could be moving. We're anticipating on the order of about $1,000 on average per member per year. So if we've got 1,000 members, we're moving $1 million a year. If we've got 100,000 members, we'll be moving $100 million a year. And you know, as we get sustainable first and then have revenue to put into more tools and features for the members, I don't see a reason why we couldn't hypothetically have millions of people nationally go international and be moving billions of dollars a year and effectively be creating permanent scaled basic income programs and kind of changing the way people think about solidarity versus philanthropy. Mm-hmm. So yeah, that's like the high end hope, is that we change the way everyone thinks and the way society is built just by creating a model and having it replicated or something. Mm-hmm. On the low end, even if we push and push and push and get like 5,000 people to do a pilot program with us, we'll still be moving millions of dollars a year to people who need it. So it's a consolation, but it's not so bad.
4: Mm-hmm.
2: We're definitely pushing for the radical, though. Mm-hmm. It puts the onus on each of us. It's like, let's stop looking at the hoarders of wealth or the inefficient government. I mean, those things, we have to do stuff about that, too. But also, what can we just do? And whose job is it to look out for our fellow man?
4: Mm-hmm.
2: Right? And I think part of it is the situation is so daunting. Like, one of the things about UBI that really touched me when I first heard about it is I was living in New York City. I was very much struggling, changing careers into acting. I had left engineering, and I was working waiter jobs or whatever, and I walked by someone who's asking for money on the street 15 times on the way to work every day, and it's like, one, I can't really afford to give dollars away, especially not to everybody. Two, I don't really believe that's going to help you much. It's just kind of like a trickle of money keeps you where you're at. I wish there were some like economies of scale solution to this.
4: Mm-hmm.
2: And then that one article was like a big slap in the face. It's like, yeah, we could just do it.
4: Yeah.
2: You know, we just haven't it just hasn't clicked yet. Like, mm-hmm. it became this obvious solution. It's like, oh, well, then obviously let's just start, you know, like, let's not talk about it.
0: Someone who you may have heard Josh and Conrad mention in their interviews is Scott Santons, the founder and CEO of It's a Foundation, or the Income to Support All Foundation.
7: We founded It's a Foundation in 2023. We founded it kind of in response to the arrival of ChatGPT, because I've been in this space since 2013, pushing for basic income. And when ChatGPT launched, it just felt like, oh, we're actually kind of too late now. Like, we're too late to kind of get around the worst impacts of what we could have avoided if we had already gotten this in place. Like, I already look at what happened in 2020 with the pandemic and thinking of, what if we'd already had a basic income of $1,000 per month before the pandemic hit? How differently would that have gone? I think it would have done so much differently. Like, it would have saved lives to such a degree. People would have been thinking about it differently. But we didn't have it. So I really hoped then that the fact that we did what we did during the pandemic could actually accelerate the adoption of basic income prior to the arrival of AI and whatever its impacts are. And then when AI ended up arriving and we still didn't have basic income, it just seemed that, okay, what can we do to, like, really catalyze a basic income and even just start doing it to some degree ourselves immediately outside of government? Because who knows how long that's going to take for government to do it. But maybe we can do it to some degree right now.
4: Mm-hmm. Yeah, it makes sense. So we're here at the UBI conference. Have you been a part of this, like, conference as it's manifesting for a while?
7: Yeah, I went to my first basic income conference in 2013, and it was called the NABIG, North American Basic Income Guarantee Conference, in New York. And it used to alternate between New York and somewhere in Canada. In, I believe it was 2022, was the first time that income movement took over the planning from the primary planning was U.S. Big prior to that. And so its current incarnation as the Big Conference and just being the U.S. and not Canada involved is a little bit newer, but basic income conferences themselves in America have been taking place. I think the first one was in 2001 or 2002. And then you've got your international basic income conferences that Basic Income Earth Network has been doing. And they've been at it since, like, the late 80s, I think, is when their first conference was. They just recently had their 40th anniversary.
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0: 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I'm Hannah Francis.
2: Well, thank you for having me, Hannah. My name is Alex Losnack. On court filings, I'm Alexander Losnack. It's my full name. But I use he, him, his pronouns. I am an immigration attorney working on federal litigation with a couple of law firms, the Law Office of Jessica T. Arena and Red Eagle Law. And as we're going to discuss, one of the major areas where we're working right now is on the diversity visa lottery, which is for folks who won this lottery to be able to get a visa, immigrate to the United States, or to adjust status if they're already here to become a permanent resident. And we've been working to make sure that process goes, is administered normally, even though this current government and administration is trying to shut it down.
0: Right. Thank you.
2: The Diversity Visa Lottery is a program, that is required under law passed by Congress and has been carried out by the government, by the Department of State and United States Citizenship and Immigration Services for many, many years, under which people basically enter this lottery to become a permanent resident of the United States. If they're outside the U.S., they apply to get a visa through the Department of State. If they're inside the U.S., they apply to adjust status to become a permanent resident, and that is through the United States Citizenship and Immigration Services. So every year this lottery is held and millions of people enter it. Ultimately, only about 55,000 people win and then succeed in getting the adjudication and issuance of the visa or the immigration status that they're trying to get. So this is something that people all around the world who want to come to the U.S. really aspire to and hope to win this lottery. Mm-hmm. So unfortunately, the current government is very strongly aligned against immigration, as just about everybody knows, and they tried to not go forward with the adjudication of the applications from people who had won the lottery. So using the analogy of if you'd won the lottery, right, if you'd bought a scratch-off, and won the lottery, that's the position all these people were in from all around the world, and they, when they tried to redeem the lottery ticket, so to speak, get their application adjudicated and approved and go through the final steps, they were told no. They were told we're not doing this program, basically just because, the people running the government right now just don't feel like it. And spoiler alert, that was against the law on the part of the government to not move forward, even though they're required to. And so all of these thousands and thousands of people who had won the lottery basically banded together to file a class action lawsuit.
0: Will you explain to me what a class action lawsuit is?
2: Sure.
0: And where you're at in this process?
2: So instead of every single individual person filing their own lawsuit, they all grouped together to file a class action. And there's not necessarily a hard and fast rule, but usually they say if there's more than 40 people filing a lawsuit together, that it becomes a class action, so that you don't have to have every single one of these thousands of people all around the world, like, be named and actually have to, like, submit documentation and go through the court process individually. It's a smaller group of people that kind of, on behalf of the group as a whole, are actually named and, you know, involved more directly in the court process. Mm-hmm. So I can tell you where we're at with that.
3: Yeah, absolutely. I'd also love to know how many people there are in this class action.
2: Yeah, so the class covers basically the entire group of people who won the lottery. So there's ultimately about 55,000 visas or adjustment of status, approved or issued. So this group encompasses all of those people. Yeah, so it's a huge group, global, national and international. So you have these class representatives, right, that are actually named, that are named plaintiffs.
3: Mm-hmm.
2: But then all of these other people around the world
3: are beneficiaries.
2: Yes, exactly. Yeah. And if you've ever gotten a letter in the mail that says, like, you're eligible to get some money because you're part of this class, right? That's a class action. And so you didn't have to be, like, from the very beginning, like, talking to the lawyers and getting your name on all the papers and everything. It's mm-hmm. because you are part of this group, they are proceeding basically on your behalf. And then so later on, you have the right, if they win, to join in on whatever the relief was that they, was secured basically on,
3: Right, which makes sense, because whoever is filing these lawsuits want to make sure that, like, everyone who would have been granted status will be granted status. So that makes sense.
2: Yes, exactly. So as far as the current status, it's very interesting, because this program, by law, the visas are supposed to be issued by September 30th. It is now almost the end of September, and there are just a few days left. So about a month ago, at the end of August, we actually secured a court order from the Northern District of California, the federal court that's based in San Francisco, telling the government that they have to actually move forward with the application process as normal for these people who won the lottery. So going back to the analogy of, like, winning the Oregon lottery or something, if you won the lottery ticket, you try and go redeem that. The government, up until the end of August, was saying you are not allowed to, even though the ticket expires on September 30th. So you have, a month left, but we're not going to even look at your ticket. We're not going to actually give you the money. In this case, the government's not going to grant, visas or adjustment of status. So this court order then says, no, the government actually has to go forward through the normal process. And for all these people who won the lottery, it has to go through the process that they go through for any immigration application, whether it's, ID check and criminal background and all that. So all these people then became eligible to actually do that as normal. The challenging thing is there's not much time. And so some people since the end of August, have actually succeeded in going through the process and being granted their permanent residency. Most of the people still haven't. And so there's a question in terms of, whether there is some leeway and flexibility actually for people to continue even after this September 30th deadline. In other words, your lottery ticket expires on September 30th. There may be some flexibility about that because the government was not allowing people to redeem their winning mm-hmm. lottery ticket, so to speak.
3: Mm-hmm.
2: That's to be decided.
3: Mm-hmm.
2: But certainly in terms of, like, following the regular process of the law, that was a victory to have the court actually say that the government has to go forward and, let people have the right to apply.
3: Mm-hmm. Yeah, absolutely. So next in this case, you're trying to figure out if there is a way to extend the deadline for folks to mm-hmm. redeem their lottery tickets.
4: Yeah.
3: Is there much progress in that?
2: Yeah, I mean, it's tricky. It's tricky because there's a legal deadline of September 30th.
3: Mm-hmm.
2: There's a legal deadline of September 30th, and all of these applications are supposed to be adjudicated mm-hmm. Prior to that.
3: Right.
2: There's only a few days left, you know, before that deadline, obviously. So there are people who still have, like, an interview scheduled. That's usually the final, or one of the final steps is you go and sit for an interview,
3: mm-hmm.
2: you know. And they ask you these, you know, background questions and, mm-hmm. and that sort of thing. There are some people who actually still have their interviews scheduled for the last couple of days
3: mm-hmm.
2: of September.
3: Mm-hmm.
2: So the hope would be that those people are able to be issued,
3: right.
2: you know.
3: Interesting, yeah. I suppose that's probably a part of the whole tactic, too, is like that even if the Trump administration didn't ultimately succeed in totally vetoing all these visas, they still were able to slow down and delay the process enough
2: right.
3: that they were able to block a lot of people from getting visas.
2: Mm-hmm.
3: So how can people, like, support this process and get involved?
2: Absolutely. Two things come to mind. First, because this is such a broad program, there are so many people scattered throughout the country. I have not personally had any contact with anyone in Portland, but I have no doubt there are

0: you know, for folks who live in the community are not directly impacted, but be aware in terms of your friends and neighbors who might be. And also, you know, call on your member of Congress as well, you know, because Congress has a big role in this. The lottery is required by a law Congress passed. And so, you know, Congress has this oversight role over federal agencies to ensure that they're actually following laws. So, you know, that hasn't been exercised so much. That will, I would think, probably change, you know, in around as this new year is coming around. So that would be something to be aware of, and you know, reach out to your member of Congress to say, you know, it's really important, especially because they, you know, there's still a few more years of this government. They will try to do this again in 2027 and in 2028, you know, so they, you know, really making sure that they are held accountable, you know, to, regardless of what happens with this year's applications, which they've already botched, you know, pretty badly, to be on track, for, you know, in 2027, 2028.
1: Is there a specific organization or website that people can go to learn more about what to do directly?
0: Yeah, I would look up Red Eagle Law, because that's the law firm with Curtis Morrison that has, you know, been spearheading this. I will say, you know, they are kind of inundated with a lot of inquiries. So I would not encourage people to necessarily flood the inbox of the attorneys on this. In fact, I would ask you not to. But I would say you could look at Red Eagle Law, their website, for just sort of general information about the, you know, this diversity visa program. You know, reach out to your member of Congress.
1: And is there anything else that you want to add?
0: Yeah, I mean, I think just being aware that, you know, it's obviously a very difficult moment for, you know, immigrant communities and many other communities right now with the direction of government policy. But to, you know, stay informed about what's going on, because it's, you know, it's very volatile, and don't assume that what you are told by, you know, very official and important sounding, you know, people from the government is necessarily actually going to hold up in court. So yeah, just stay informed and stay aware and involved, for sure.
1: Yeah, thank you so much. And last thing, is there a place that people can go to get more information on if the deadline is extended?
0: Yeah, I would say that would be an area to look at Red Eagle Law's okay, website, cool. Their social media. Mm-hmm. There's an attorney by the name of Curtis Morrison. He's on very active on Twitter. Mm-hmm. He's the lead attorney on this. So I would, you know, again, don't flood his inbox, because he has a lot of that to deal with. But take a look at what he's posting, because he will post updates, you know, in pretty much in real time as there are, you know, major developments on this. Yeah, thank you.
2: For the Commons on X-Ray FM, I'm Hannah Francis.

0: Hello, this is Julia at X-Ray FM on the Commons. I am just outside the offices of Advocates of the West. They specialize in providing legal protection for our wildlife, for endangered species across the United States, but particularly in Oregon. And I get the opportunity to talk to Lori Rule, who is the senior attorney at Advocates for the West. Right now, the drawdowns are happening across the Oregon dams. We're going to get to hear more from Lori Rule. But yeah, I'm going to get off this sidewalk in a second so we can get Lori Rule at Advocates for the West. Thanks for tuning in. 304, 304. 304, here we are. Okay.
1: My name is Lori Rule. I'm a senior attorney at a nonprofit law firm called Advocates for the West. And I've been at Advocates since we formed the organization in 2003. And I work here in Portland, Oregon. Our main office is in Boise, Idaho. We have, I think, 10 attorneys, and we represent all kinds of conservation organizations across the West in litigation, trying to protect primarily public lands, wildlife, and water around the West. We do a lot of litigation. Our Boise office does a lot of litigation over sage grouse, if people have heard about sage grouse. We were the law firm that sort of introduced sage grouse to the world back in the early 2000s. And a lot of our work in our Oregon office is focused on salmon and steelhead. And that's a lot of what I work on personally, particularly in the Willamette River Basin. We've had litigation over Army Corps of Engineer dams in the Upper Willamette Basin, as well as a dam owned and operated by Eugene Water and Electric Board, the Trailbridge Dam. And all of those dams have significant impacts on salmon and steelhead that are listed as threatened under the Endangered Species Act, trying to get the Corps to change its operation of those dams so they're less harmful.
2: Could you tell me what the U.S. Army Corps of Engineers is?
1: The U.S. Army Corps of Engineers is a federal agency operated under the Department of Defense because they're a part of the Army. They deal a lot with dams. They also give out permits for if you're going to do an activity that requires dredging and filling in a stream, they give out permits for that. So they deal with a lot of water issues where they have infrastructure that they're operating and owning. And again, a large number of those of that infrastructure is dams.
2: Okay. So is the U.S. Army Corps of Engineers owns the dams?
1: Yes.
2: Okay. Got it.
1: And a lot of these dams are, some of them are for hydropower, but for the most part, a lot of the Army Corps of Engineer dams are for flood control. That's why it's under the Army Corps of Engineers. It's for flood control so that towns and cities that are downstream in large river valleys don't get flooded. The Army Corps of Engineers, they own 13 dams in the Upper Willamette Basin. 8 of those dams are in habitat for these Upper Willamette River Chinook salmon and steelhead that are threatened species under the ESA. And one of the biggest problems is these dams cut off migration routes and they cut off spawning habitat. So people familiar with salmon and steelhead know that the adult salmon spawn pretty far upriver in really high quality habitat, clean water, cold water, good spawning gravels, and they're pretty high up in the watershed, and then they migrate all the way down to the ocean as juveniles. And then they spend anywhere from, for salmon, it's 3 to 6 years, mostly 4 to 5 years in the ocean. For steelhead, it's 2 to 6 years in the ocean. And then they come and they swim all the way back up to where they were born. They return as adults to spawn in those same locations. So our clients in our big case against the Army Corps are Native Fish Society, Northwest Environmental Defense Center, and in our prior case, Wild Earth Guardians joined us. They're not in our current case. And so these client groups are concerned about the fate of salmon and steelhead. Salmon and steelhead are an iconic species in the Pacific Northwest. They're important to Native American tribes. They're important to basically everybody who lives in the Northwest, not just for commercial reasons, but for aesthetic reasons, spiritual reasons, cultural reasons, all kinds of things. So they have these long migration routes. And the spawning habitat is obviously really important because that's where the next generation is born. And the dams, the Army Corps dams in the Upper Willamette Basin, cut off a lot of the high quality spawning habitat. So for salmon and steelhead, for Chinook salmon, the dams cut off, I think, close to 70% of the really good spawning habitat. And for steelhead, it's maybe not quite as high, but it's at least 50%. So they've lost a lot of their really high quality spawning habitat. And that habitat is becoming more and more important with climate change, because the downriver habitat is getting warmer, which means it's getting worse for spawning because they need cold water for spawning. So these upriver areas are really refuges for the salmon and steelhead, because those areas still have a lot of cold water because they're so high in the watershed.
2: I want to get this right. So with climate change, the water is getting warmer, so the salmon have to swim up further the river to get to colder areas, right?
1: So let's put it this way. They used to have a lot of spawning habitat.
2: Yeah.
1: And now, because of the warm water temperatures, that habitat is shrinking. So whereas before you might have salmon spawning in this, whatever, 20-mile stretch of river, now the lower 5 miles is too warm.
2: Yeah.
1: And so the spawning there is not very good. So now they're limited to 15 miles. And as climate change continues to impact the river, now you're talking about, okay, now there's another 5 miles that are not going to be suitable for spawning because it's too warm. So now they're limited to 10 miles of river habitat for spawning. And so the ones who spawned down here originally come back and try to spawn. They may try to spawn, but they're not going to be successful. Their eggs are going to die because it's too warm. So only the ones who spawned in the top 10 miles or whatever are going to be successful. And so you're limiting the amount of good spawning habitat as climate change impacts increase, which makes the upper habitat that's above the dams more and more important, because that's the only places where salmon and steelhead are going to be able to successfully spawn and where their juveniles will actually survive because the water is cold enough.
2: Okay, so if I'm a salmon and I'm trying to do my salmon commute to my previous salmon location, then I need to find a new home ground, or I'm going back to the same spot and I'm screwed because it's too warm and I'm just going to have to bet on the other salmon who have the colder spots in the first place.
1: There is some salmon will, what's called straying, some salmon will stray and they will not go back to their original, where they were born. But that's only 10%. So most will go back to where they were born and will spawn, or some will die. The adults will die because it's even too warm for them to survive. That's called pre-spawn mortality, when the adult comes back and they can't even survive through the spawning period because the water is too hot. So that's when the adult dies. If the adult gets back there and does survive and lays its eggs, called reds, has its reds, and the water is too warm, then the eggs will not survive. And so the juveniles won't be born. And yeah, they're just screwed, right? And so that's why we got involved in this litigation in the first place, is because we discovered that the Army Corps of Engineers was supposed to be changing its dam operations to try to make it easier for salmon to get past the dam so they can get up to that spawning habitat and then they can get back to the ocean. And to be perfectly honest, the adults, it's not a fantastic system, but they have a system where they, below the dams, there's what they call a collection facility where the adult fish come back and there's water flow and they're attracted into the collection facility and they get collected and they get put into a truck and they get driven around above the dam and they get released above the reservoirs into natural streams above the reservoirs. And they have that down, so it's fairly successful. It's not great to be handling salmon and sticking them in a truck and driving them miles up the river, but the majority survive. The bigger problem is the little fish, getting the little fish downriver. Because you have the adults, and you might have, whatever, 200 adults. But those 200 adults are producing 2,000 juveniles. So how do those juveniles get out to the ocean? That's the biggest problem. And that's the biggest impact we've had with our litigation, is getting changes to the operations to try and help the downriver migration of the juveniles.
2: Okay, so the adults get to take the fish tram from the lower, warmer part of the river up into the, and it's into the reservoir.
1: No, no, it's above the reservoir. It's into the tributaries that come into the reservoir. So they're released into good habitat.
2: Great. Okay, so they take the fish tram to the tributaries, and then they lay their eggs up there. Mm. Then, best case scenario, those eggs hatch. Does the U.S. Army Corps of Engineers have any system for those new salmon to get downriver again, or no?
1: So they don't have a system. So this is where our litigation came in to play significantly, because they used to not really do much in terms of changing their operations to try and help the fish, and that, and we forced them to change their operations. So one of the, so there's a couple problems with the downriver migration of the juveniles. First, they have to get through the reservoir. Okay, so you think, and these reservoirs are massive, most of them. They're huge, like Detroit Lake. I don't know if you've been to Detroit Lake, but it's enormous. And Lookout Point Lake, they call them lakes, they're really reservoirs. They're huge. So there are these huge bodies of water, and you have a little tiny salmon. And the little juvenile, normally they swim with the flow, okay? So they actually swim against the flow, because they're going downriver and the flow, no, they swim with the flow. The adults swim against the flow. So they're following the flow to know how to navigate. If you're in a huge reservoir, there is no flow. It is like a lake. And so first of all, they get into the reservoir and they're like, where the heck do we go? And they're just wandering all over the place because there's no flow. And so they get, takes them a long time to get through the reservoir, if they do. And a lot of them don't, because there's other fish in the reservoir that are predators. So a lot of the juveniles get eaten by other fish that are in the reservoir. Or there's, because the reservoirs are generally kind of warm water, there's lots of disease and parasites and stuff. So a lot of the juveniles die in the reservoir because they either get eaten or they get some kind of disease or parasite that kills them. The ones that do finally figure out how to get through this huge body of water that has no flow and they make it to the dam, now there's a dam in front of them. And so there's three ways they can get past the dam. One way is, and you've probably heard this, because this is what they do on the Columbia River with most of the dams on the Columbia River. They spill a bunch of water over the top of the dam. So if the reservoir is high enough, it's not quite over the top, but it's basically they just push a lot of water over the top of the dam and the juveniles just take a big plunge. And surprisingly, that's actually one of the more successful ways, even though it's, some of these dams are high, so it's like a 300-foot plunge for the poor juveniles, but a lot of them make it. But the reservoir is only high that at that high level for a few months of the year, because then they have to start, like I said, a lot of these dams are in place for flood control purposes, and so they lower the level of the reservoir in the fall, so that in the winter, when there's a bunch of, in the fall and the winter, when there's a bunch of rain and rain on snow events and there's a bunch of potential for flooding, the reservoirs are at a low level so that they can capture, store the floodwaters and then release them gradually. And so in the summer, the reservoirs are, in the spring mostly, the early summer, the reservoirs are high so they can spill the water over the top and juveniles who are migrating at that time of year get flushed over the top. If it gets, if the reservoir drops a little bit, then they can't do that. It's too, the reservoir's too low. The next outlet is through the powerhouse where the turbines are.
2: This is such a perilous fish journey.
1: Yes. So the poor little juveniles trying to get through the powerhouse turbines, that's not a good way to go because there's pretty high mortality. So yeah. A lot of those juveniles don't make it.
2: Yeah, I've seen this part of Finding Nemo. It's, yeah, it's so rough.
1: Yeah, it's rough. So that's a rough journey. So what we've forced the Corps to do is in the fall, we're forcing them to do deep drawdowns. So instead of, so like I said, they normally draw the reservoir down so that they can capture floodwaters. We're forcing them to lower the reservoir farther because the third option for fish to get through the dams are what's called regulating outlets, which are another set of outlets that are usually the lowest ones on the dam. And they're just additional outlets to release water. So when the dam wants to, when the core wants to really drop the reservoir, they can send water through the powerhouse, and they can send water through these regulating outlets to, you know, get the water out faster.
2: It's like the water in the bathtub where it gets too full, and then the water will pour over through that little hole in the bathtub. Okay.
1: So they drop them. So once they drop them, start to do the flood control dropping of the reservoirs, the fish, like I said, can get through, can go through the powerhouse, but that's high mortality. That's a bad way to go. The problem with the regulating outlets is they're usually so low on the dam that the fish can't find them, because these little juveniles mostly stay within 25 to 50 feet of the surface of the reservoir. They're not diving way down. They're not like scuba divers. They hang out closer to the surface. So in order to find those regulating outlets, which are safer because they don't have turbines that are going to chop them up, the reservoir has to drop lower. Otherwise, it's too, the regulating outlets are too deep and the little fish aren't going to find them. So the purpose of the deep drawdowns is to draw the reservoir down farther so that it's somewhere, so that the surface of the reservoir is around 25 to 50 feet above these regulating outlets. So then the fish, and oftentimes that's even below the where the powerhouse turbine is. And so then the fish can find these regulating outlets, and studies have shown that survival through the regulating outlets is higher than survival through the powerhouse turbines. So the idea is you drop the reservoir lower, the fish can find these regulating outlets and get through them, and there's less mortality. So there should be more juveniles making it past the dam if they can find these regulating outlets and get through them.
2: How long is this juvenile salmon hanging out in the eternal roundabout of the deep water before the drawdowns happen and then they can get through?
1: So that's a great question. And it depends on our expert. We have a fantastic expert in this case, Kirk Schroeder. He used to be a research biologist for Oregon Department of Fish and Wildlife. And he's done a bunch of research and has written a couple papers, which are really interesting, talking about the different life history forms of salmon, Chinook salmon, Upper Willamette Chinook salmon in particular. And so for juvenile salmon, there's like, there are some that are born and pretty quickly migrate downriver. And they may rear in the lower part of the river for a while before they go out to the ocean, but they leave their spawning habitat within their first year and move downriver pretty fast. Those are called subyearlings because they're moving out quickly within the first year. And then you have other life history forms where they hang out near their spawning habitat. And so they wait and they rear for a while and they get bigger for about a year before they migrate downriver.
2: Okay, before they move at all.
1: Before they move at all. Correct. And so for the ones that move right away, for the ones that are migrating in the spring, for instance, boom, they just, assuming they make it to the dam through the reservoir, they can get through with spill quickly. They can get past the dam.
2: They're taking the dive over.
1: They're taking the dive over the top. Yeah. For the other ones that hang out, so the other ones that hang out in the spawning grounds, they have the problem. This is before the deep drawdown stuff. So they hang out in their spawning grounds for a while. Then they get to the reservoir, but the reservoir is already below the spillway. And so then they're hanging out in the reservoir for months before there's another opportunity to get past the dam when they start to draw the reservoir down. So they could be in the reservoir for multiple months before they make it past the dam. So one of the reasons our expert explained that the deep drawdowns are so important is so that you can improve the migration of those yearling juveniles, and so you're maintaining multiple life history forms, which is important because it makes the population, he explained it, it makes the population more stable because then you have different juveniles in different places at different times. And so if something happens, a landslide over here or a fire over here, like they're not all in the same place, they're spread out and through migration timing and migration and rearing location. And so for the yearlings, he said, it's really important to maintain that life history form because they're the ones, like we were saying, that hang out. They don't move right away. They hang out in the spawning habitat for longer. Now, what were we talking about with the spawning habitat that's that far upstream? It's the best habitat, particularly in climate change, because it's cold water, it's clean water. They're much more likely to do well and survive if they're rearing in really high quality habitat than if they move right away and they're rearing in the lower Willamette River, where it's like warm and there's lots of sediment and there's fertilizers in the water and who knows what else. And so the yearling life history form is highly successful because they spend the first almost year of their life like in really good habitat. But then they have to be able to migrate. And if they end up stuck in the reservoir for 4 months, that's not so great.
2: No, and that's where all the parasites and everything are, right? And then that's a huge, sometimes probably, temperature difference, like you were saying, going from the really cold, nice clean water to warm parasite water.
1: Exactly. Yes. And the other thing with the deep drawdown, now this is not quite as true at Detroit, because the Detroit drawdown that they're planning to do this fall is not nearly as large of a drawdown as what has happened in the past few years at Green Peter Reservoir and Lookout Point Reservoir for various reasons. But like that, Green Peter and Lookout Point and Cougar, that's where they've done it so far. Cougar, which is on the Mackenzie River, Green Peter on the South Santa Am, and Lookout Point on the Middle Fork Willamette. I should send you these pictures. When they draw down, you can imagine, okay, so you have this reservoir, right? And they draw the reservoir down to a much lower level. What happens? It not only gets lower, it gets a lot smaller, okay? So then you have a reservoir like this, and then it becomes like this. What happens to this part? It basically turns into a new river channel. So the river eats into the bed of the reservoir and becomes a river, an extension of the river. So that's why the Green Peter drawdown created quite a bit of sediment, is because you have basically, it's the creation of a whole new river channel that's stirring up a bunch of sediment from the bed of the reservoir. But you now have what was this big of a reservoir, half of that is now a river. And it's pretty amazing. So it also looks ugly because you see all of, you know,
2: stumps,
1: exactly. You see all the stumps and everything. But it's a river. That's what it's supposed to be. It's supposed to be a river. And so at least for this part of it, for the part that turns into a river, the fish are just jamming through that.
2: Yeah.
1: They're like, sweet, this is great. I know where to go. And then when they hit the remaining reservoir that is still there, it's a lot smaller. It's still warm water with probably some predatory fish, but it's a lot smaller for them to try to make it through to get to the dam and then through the dam.
2: So what you're saying is when the dam gets lower, sure, yeah, we have all this sediment and stumps and everything, and it can look ugly, but at the bottom of that river, oftentimes unseen, are the salmon doing their thing.
1: Yeah, particularly, yeah, because they're little guys at that point.
2: Yeah.
1: Yep.
2: Cool.
1: Yeah, and the sediment, that was one of the things that this more recent lawsuit trying to stop the drawdown at Detroit, they're concerned about the sediment because of what happened with Green Peter. Now, with Green Peter and Lookout Point both, and Cougar too, there was a fair amount of sediment the first year, but then the second year there was less, the third year there was even less. And so even just over the course of a couple years, because the river's already gone through it once, and so they're by 2025, the third year of those drawdowns, like there really was very little turbidity that resulted. Detroit drawdown, Marion County and City of Salem are worried about that, but the Corps has done, I'll give the Corps creds here, they've done a very good job of making this drawdown more conservative and much less danger of high turbidity. The City of Salem gets their drinking water from the North Santa Ana River, like 20 miles downriver, so they don't want high turbidity. But here, first of all, the drawdown is much less extensive because the regulating outlets are not as deep on Detroit Dam as they are on Green Peter Dam. And so Green Peter...
2: And the regulating outlets are the lower part of the dam where the fish can get through.
1: Without being chopped up by the turbine, yes. So at Green Peter, in order to get the reservoir down so that it was like, I think, 30 feet above the regulating outlet, they had to drop the reservoir 142 feet more than normal. That's quite a bit.
2: Yeah.
1: At Detroit, this coming fall, they're only dropping it 25 feet below what they normally do. Not nearly as significant. And they dropped it to that same level in 2015 and 2019. So it's already been down to that same level twice in the past decade. So they're lowering it 25 feet this year, and then they'll go down another whatever 15 feet next year, and another 15 feet the following year to get their target. So there is less chance of stirring up a whole bunch of sediment. And even overall, they only have to drop it, what does that add up to? Whatever it is, 60, 25, 55 feet total to get to their target. So they're not that far above the regulating outlet compared to 142 feet from Green Peter, just because the differences in the dam structure.
2: Yeah. So every dam looks different in the way that they're executing this.
1: Yep.
2: Is there anywhere that the U.S. Army Corps of Engineers is like, we're not going to do that, we're not interested, or they're pushing back against some of the regulations that have been put in place?
1: No, because the reason they're doing these things is basically because we sued them before and we won. And so we sued them before and we won because they weren't doing things like this. And then the judge ordered them to do a bunch of these operational changes to help the fish. And that injunction was in place for 4 years. And then the National Marine Fisheries Service issued a new biological opinion covering the operation of all of these dams. And that biological opinion included these operations and added the Detroit drawdown. The Detroit drawdown was not part of the court injunction, mostly because we were worried about the whole drinking water issue. But NIMS said, no, that you need to do that too. The North Stanley Am populations of Chinook salmon and steelhead are not going to make it if there aren't more changes. And so they incorporated the deep drawdown

0: Boone County and City of Salem worried about their drinking water from this deep drawdown operation. Decor is being conservative about this drawdown, and our expert dug up some data which showed that when they lowered the reservoir in 2015 and 2019 at Detroit, it didn't create much sediment. There was very little turbidity. So we're like, okay, so the evidence shows that this isn't going to be a big problem. You need to move forward with the operation. And Marion County and City of Salem have sued the Corps trying to stop it from happening this fall. And we have intervened on the side of the Corps to try to say, you know, this isn't going to be a problem. You need to do this operation this fall. Then there's the Trailbridge Dam, which is on the Mackenzie River, and that's owned and operated by Eugene Water and Electric Board. They know they still have to do this fish passage, and they're getting more and more pressure from us and just in general from the public because it's taken them so long and these fish are still on the decline. This is upper Willamette River Chinook salmon I'm talking about. But now they've discovered that they need to amend their license. So the Federal Energy Regulatory Commission gives them a license to operate this dam because they're a private entity. And the license had these old deadlines, which they've now missed. And the license also had this specific plan for their fish collection facility. And now they're saying, oh, we've discovered some new information. That means we have to adjust our plan for the fish collection facility, and it has to be farther downriver because of certain hydrology below the dam. Why they didn't discover this like 10 years ago, I don't know. Maybe because 10 years ago they were just trying to avoid doing this altogether, and now they know they actually do have to do it, so then when they did further studies, they're like, oh crap. So apparently they want to change the fish collection facility and move it downriver and change it a little bit because they don't think the original one would work. And which means it's gonna take longer. So now they're pushing it out till 2032.
1: And this is generations of salmon being lost on this river.
0: Oh, many generations, many generations. I wish they knew that these populations are still declining, that there are ways to operate the dams that can help the fish. We're not talking about removing dams. We're talking about just the Army Corps and even EWEB reprioritizing their thinking, basically, and so that the Army Corps of Engineers, instead of being really worried about hydropower and providing recreation for people in Detroit to have a big reservoir where they can take their boats out, like reprioritizing so that they're putting the interests of the fish above those other interests. Studies have shown that these deep drawdowns, even though there's not a lot of data so far, the limited data we have seen is that their survival is higher going through the regulating outlets than it has been in previous years. So that's a good step. And they need to continue doing these actions because these populations are in pretty bad shape. And the Willamette River is our backyard. There are salmon and steelhead swimming through our backyard. And we should be protecting them because these are incredibly important critters for many reasons.
1: Yeah. And they're just trying to commute like the rest of us.
0: They're trying to commute like the rest of us.
1: Jerry the salmon is just born and needs to make his journey back out to the ocean. What's Jerry's ideal journey from those cold upstream waters through the Detroit reservoir and out to the ocean?
0: Probably the ideal is to be born in the cold waters, hang out there for probably the first, close to the first year of his life, so he gets a little bit bigger and stronger in that really good habitat. And then starts to go downriver when they're doing the drawdown, so there's as much river as possible. And then he gets to the reservoir, and he still has to find his way, but he makes his way through the reservoir, and he gets to the dam, and he's like, oh wow, look, there's this cool outlet here. I can get through the dam, and there's no turbine is gonna chop me up. So he scoots through the regulating outlet, and then he goes downriver, and then he finds some cold water pockets on some side channels of the Willamette River, which are hard to find because most of the Willamette River is very channelized and there's not a lot of side channel habitat anymore. But he's lucky. He finds a little side channel pocket and he hangs out there for a little bit to get a little bit bigger, a little bit stronger, take a rest. And then he moves down the river again a ways, and then he finds another little side channel and hangs out there for a little bit. And then he keeps going, and then he gets down and he hits the Columbia River. And the Columbia River is, hopefully at this point, it's not like 70 degrees, it's still in the 60s. And he keeps trucking, and he gets to the Columbia Estuary where he does the same thing. He finds some slow moving water on the side to hang out. And then he's like, all right, I'm gonna go for it. And he just shoots, gets out there and shoots out into the ocean. And then I don't know where he goes in the ocean, because some go south and some go north, and I don't know which is better. That's out of my realm of expertise.
1: That's up to Jerry.
0: That's up to Jerry. Yes.
1: Thanks, Lori. I hope Jerry gets to take that journey.
0: I hope so, too. I hope he gets to take that journey, and he grows in the ocean, and he comes back as an adult.
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Monday, top of the brand new week to you. There's so much going on. It's like drinking from a fire hose. Every day I show up for work and it's like, whoa, what did he do now? Anyhow, the Republican playbook, break America, blame Democrats, then promise to save it. We'll get to that in just a moment. Also, is he resigning? Predictions pour in as Trump promises a major announcement in 2 hours from now. And we will cover that when it happens. What's he going to say? One of my guesses is he's going to say that he's cut a deal with Iran, but who knows? Who knows? Also, Trump drops another demented ad. They're just stealing our money. In the second hour of our program, Trump is gleefully eviscerating efforts to help families with his illegal pocket rescissions. Rescission is when you refuse to spend money Congress appropriates. It's illegal. The truth behind Donald Trump's biggest oil deal in world history, this thing with Venezuela, turns out to be far more of a scam and filled with grifters than any of us realized. And Trump reveals constant violent thoughts in a call to Axios. I'm always thinking about it, he says. In the third hour of our program, our one guest today, Christopher Armitage, is going to drop by. Would the U.S. military aid Trump in a midterm martial law coup? Also, experts are warning that Trump allies could use the midterm counting window to disrupt results. And the U.S. ambassador says Trump offered to sell American weapons to China's Xi Jinping. Seriously? Not only is that illegal, it's stupid. But, you know, it's Trump, so what can you say? My op-ed today at HartmanReport.com, our daily take, is titled The Republican Playbook, Break America, Blame Democrats, Then Promise to Save It. I guess the main message is that it doesn't seem to be working anymore. I mean, Republicans, you know, they break things, you know, like, oh, let's triple the national debt, says Ronald Reagan. And then we can, you know, run on a campaign of fiscal responsibility. We're going to pay down the national debt, when in fact they just never do that. They just break it and then promise to fix it. And then whenever there's a Democrat in office, they blame the Democrat for it not being fixed. They've done the same thing with our health care system. They've done the same thing with, well, probably the biggest example is immigration, where no Democratic president has ever, at least in the modern era, I mean, you know, since the 1920s, has ever said, the southern border is open, I opened it. It just doesn't, I mean, it's literally, it would never happen. And yet, literally hundreds of Republicans on literally thousands or tens of thousands of occasions in the media have claimed that Obama opened the border, that Clinton opened the border, and that Biden opened the border. None of them did. But they constantly make this claim. And what's the result of that claim? People start heading for the border. I mean, you know, when the senator from Texas, Ted Cruz, says, you know, Biden has opened the border, people are pouring over. Desperate people south of the border go, oh, really? You know, the Texas senator said it. It must be true. He's a United States senator. So let's go. But it's, you know, it's just these are just lies. And they constantly repeat them, knowing that they will cause people to come from south of the border. So last Thursday, for example, around 400 Hondurans, families with kids among them, crossed the bridge from Guatemala into Chiapas, Mexico, on foot. Right-wing influencers, knowing the drill, immediately began promoting this new invasion. It's another caravan! And Marjorie Taylor Greene, though, is having none of it. She said, and I quote, this is over on Elon Musk's sewer of a AI site, or of a social media site. She said, we have not seen a caravan headed to the U.S. southern border in several years. Why now? Oh, yeah, there's an election coming, and the GOP needs to scare you into voting because nothing else is working. Yeah, it's an old scam, but an effective one, and it's a hustle. I mean, basically, they're smashing our windows and then offering to sell us homeowners insurance. And it's a hustle just like trickle down. Remember that? Oh, if we cut taxes on rich people and big corporations, they're gonna have more money that they can use to pay you. Your paycheck will go up. Remember that?
Ronnie Reagan talking about that? Remember David Stockman in the second year of the Reagan administration coming out and going, it's a lie? And then they kind of shut him up and stuffed him in the corner. Actually, he said he was taken to the woodshed for saying that. Or there's small government hoax. Oh, we're going to shrink the size of government so it's small enough to, what, fit in your uterus. I mean, now they want the government to monitor pregnancies and miscarriages. Now they want a government that's small enough that masked thugs can shoot you dead on the street and never face any accountability. They want a government small enough that you have to carry your papers with you at all time, lest some masked goon who refuses to identify himself throws you in detention. Or how about that waste, fraud, and abuse scam? The Republicans, oh, we're gonna get rid of waste, fraud, and abuse. Where do we happen to find waste, fraud, and abuse? Well, of course, in any program that helps average people. What about the programs for the military? What about the defense kind? Oh, there's no waste, fraud, or abuse there. What about the programs that subsidize the fossil fuel industry, the tune of $600 billion? Oh, there's no waste, fraud, or abuse there. What about the programs that help Jeff Bezos and Elon Musk not pay tax? Oh, there's no waste, fraud, or abuse there. It's all in those evil people who are on food stamps. Another scam. Or the guns keep us safe scam. We have, for every 100 people in America, there's 120 guns. The next closest to that is Yemen with 50 guns per person. And they've been in a war for decades. In Europe, it's 8 guns per person or 12 guns per person, something like that. Look it up. You can find the numbers. In Asia, in Southeast Asia,

0: know, Donald Trump and all the Republicans, there's not a single Republican who will come out and say global warming is real. As their own states, their own districts are being, you know, burned up in wildfires and drowned in floods and baking and people dying from the heat. And don't get me started on originalism, you know, probably the premier hoax that the right wing has brought us via the Supreme Court. It's just incredible. And the cynicism of it is, I think, the most incredible thing. So, you know, the simple reality is that government is the only institution with the power to create a floor through which people can't fall, whether it's through a minimum wage, the right to a union, a pension, an education, a hospital bed, or a border policy that's actually enforced. And Republicans have spent four decades basically pulling up the floorboards and charging admission to watch people fall through the floor. And this November, they're saying, hey, you know, elect us. We'll fix the problems we created. Yeah. So check your voter registration. More surprises will be coming. This is the week that October begins. You ever heard the phrase October surprise? Yeah. And we may find out in 2 hours, hour and 45 minutes, exactly what Trump's October surprise is planned for. Although I'm not expecting anything particularly sophisticated. But anyhow, check it out. You can read the whole thing at HartmanReport.com.
1: This is the Tom Hartman Program.
0: It's the place where smart people get their news. I'll be right back with your calls and the news of the day.

0: welcome back. Joe in Oklahoma City. Hey, Joe, what's on your mind today?
1: Hey, Tom, just real quick. I called last week. I called later.
0: Joe, your phone is breaking up terribly. I'm gonna put you on hold and have Jeremy see.
1: Is that a little better?
0: Oh yeah, that's a little better. Yeah.
1: Sorry, I didn't realize I was on speaker. I was just saying that I called in last week. Somebody called after, and we were talking about Larry Ellison being in the Epstein files. And
0: you're breaking up again, Joe. That's totally. I think it might. You know, we're on the edge of changing our telephone provider. I'm going to put you on hold, and Jeremy will figure this out, and might have to call you back to get a good line. Don in Pittsburgh, Kansas. Hey, Don, what's on your mind today?
2: Oh, hi, Tom. Basically, I was sort of thinking the same along a lot of the lines you were just talking about in your roundup of things. Mm-hmm. I think it's sort of instructive to compare the U.S. to Germany as Germany was building up towards fascism as it was taking over. And, you know, in some ways we're in better shape, in some ways we're in worse shape. And they've already got the secret police are already ready, and the concentration camps are waiting. You know,
0: true.
2: And they got people hired up.
0: No, they've got 70,000 people in them already.
2: Yeah, and you know, there was an article in Glass Empires about the fact that there's now six times as many complaints about false attacks by thieves and criminals who are posing as ICE, who are criminals anyways, mm-hmm. and raping women and stealing people's money, and people have no recourse. They don't know what to do.
0: Yeah.
2: Well, you know, people are going to have to respond to this. Now, you know, we know that nonviolence is the only way to go, but it has to hurt the ruling class economically. It has to disrupt business as usual. They're not as rich and as strong as they want us to think they are.
0: Yeah.
2: They're very vulnerable to disruptions in income. If people quit buying stuff, and, you know, there was another article there, one about in Glass Menageries about how the in Czechoslovakia, how they responded. And they coordinated themselves and quit buying on certain days. Nobody buy anything.
0: Mm-hmm.
2: And the ruling class would notice.
0: Yeah, yeah.
2: And they start getting there. They start, stashing away their goodies and getting ready to run.
0: Yep.
2: Because they could see they were going to lose. And once they lose the support of their secret police, well, then they're done. And are we anywhere near that? I don't know. You know, this is the U.S. is a kind of a strange country, but and it's very big and very complex. But it's certainly, if we wait too long, you know, I mean, this election, you know, the U.S. is a plutocratic oligarchy, but it has certain some very significant stops on it. And one is the ability to elect people. Our elections are really fairly well run. The main weapon they use is keeping people from voting. Because they can keep people from voting, and people are dispirited, and it's a low participation election, then they can win.
0: Yeah.
2: When it's a high participation election, they lose.
0: Yeah, no, it's crazy, and the Republicans are out there, and Trump is out there going, yeah, the Democrats have rigged the elections. That's why Republicans got the White House, the House, and the Senate. I mean, you know. Yeah. Don, thank you. Well said on all points. I appreciate the call. It's 19 minutes past the hour. I'll be back with more of the news of the day and your calls in 60 seconds. Stay with us.

Tired of news that protects the powerful? Get reporting with a backbone at the Commonwealth Report. 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It's the great revenge. Trump's Orwellian America is taking shape. The key to it was this insane executive order titled Ending the Weaponization of the Federal Government. And basically what it does is it sets up the weaponization of the federal government. It proclaims that the Biden administration was, you know, using the Justice Department to go after Trump people and Republicans. And it does it in a way that basically rationalizes they're doing the same thing. This is a absolute danger to our republic, this executive order and Trump's assertions around it. And you can read all about it. There's a whole op-ed about it titled The Great Revenge, Trump's Orwellian America Takes Shape, over at HartmanReport.com. Get ready for the investigations, the arrests, and the show trials. 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Check it out.

0: 2.5 minutes past the hour. So the White House notified us all a couple of hours ago that at 2 o'clock this afternoon Eastern time, 11 o'clock Pacific time, basically an hour and a half from now, just a wee bit more than an hour and a half from now, Donald Trump is going to deliver an announcement to the people. He's commandeering the nation's press. And it will be followed by a print interview shortly thereafter. So there will be a reporter chosen by the White House to sit with Donald Trump and transcribe his deep thoughts on whatever it is he's going to share with us. Now, some people are making jokes about this. You know, the one guy said, doesn't this president make announcements like every 30 minutes? And another one said, he's going to announce that underwear must be checked, must be changed twice a day, and it must be worn on the outside so we can check, right? That's from an old movie, as I recall. It's going to, I think I mentioned this is going to come from the Oval Office. So what do you think he's going to announce? My first thought was that he was going to go along. You'll recall on Saturday, or maybe it was Friday, Iran said, we're ready to cut a deal with you. Based on the memorandum of understanding from a few months ago, you know, which was pretty straightforward stuff. You know, we'll get the Straits of Hormuz going back to normal within a week. And Trump on Saturday came out and said, no, I'm going to reject that offer. But, you know, maybe he's going to accept it. Apparently, oil is now coming through the Gulf. And it's because the American Navy is allowing that to happen, and we're blocking other ships that, in ways that would economically hurt Iran. And Iran has been choosing not to shoot at those ships that are coming through the Gulf with our help. You know, apparently we've done a fair amount of damage to them. So, who knows? Meanwhile, Donald Trump is running ads on television that are basically recycled versions of his 2024 campaign ad, where he's walking through the White House portrait gallery. It's in black and white. And the voiceover says he's, well, it's actually the voiceover is his own speech, saying, I'm gearing up for the final battle. We're going to demolish the deep state. We're going to expel the warmongers from our government. And, you know, there's some Democrats who are like, outraged, you know, holy cow, this guy is breaking the law. I mean, you know, going all the way back to, I think it's 1952 or something like that. I have to look it up. But for basically, you know, a little over half a century, maybe quite a bit more than a half a century, it's been a crime to use any money appropriated by Congress to promote yourself if you're the president, or frankly, any branch of government. And yet Trump is breaking that law. I mean, he just... of course, he breaks laws all the time. He breaks the Hatch Act on a regular basis. Matthew Yglesias, the journalist, says, they're just stealing your money to pay for this. Ron Filipowski says, 5 weeks before the midterm, American taxpayers are paying to air an ad from the 2024 campaign. Trump campaign, you're paying for this political ad. Midas Touch, Aaron Reichland Melnick, an immigration lawyer, says, you're taxpayer dollars are being illegally spent to air a literal Trump 2024 campaign ad. And it literally is. It's a recycled campaign ad. So why are they doing this? Well, it turns out that the ad is principally running in the Washington, D.C. market on Fox so-called news. Now, who lives in D.C. and only watches Fox News? Oh, that would be Trump. And in fact, it turns out, according to the Wall Street Journal, that Trump has been complaining to the people around him that he's not getting enough good television coverage. And he gets so worked up about it and starts screaming at people and throwing things and breaking things and screaming obscenities and just making life miserable for everybody around him. And so they put this ad together, knowing that he would see it when he watches Fox from, you know, him and Natalie sitting in the bedroom there, you know, doing their social media stuff in the middle of the night. And, you know, that it'll calm him down. This is the phrase. They're trying to calm down the boss. According to Zito, Trump's team pulled a similar stunt in the 2020 election cycle. Again, quote, to ease the boss's anxieties. They ran ads just in D.C. And so, as Zito's report says, this is yet another example of his advisors lighting many thousands of dollars on fire just to calm him down. Amazing. We have a 10-year-old in the White House. Not a good thing. So what say you? I'll pick up your calls right after the break.
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0: Speaking the truth to multinational corporations would really rather you didn't know all about. I'll be right back.

says AI could cause a billion deaths. Trump kills an Iran deal. His mortgage is top 7%. ICE burns millions and shoots a man. And Missouri voters win. Good morning. This is the Commonwealth Report. News for the public, not the powerful. You can follow us at commonwealthreport.news. Did Trump just reject peace with Iran to keep bombing after the midterms? Iran put a real deal on the table this week. Reopen the Strait of Hormuz, restart talks, end the war. Trump flatly said no. He told reporters Saturday, I'm rejecting their deal, and claimed Iran is losing badly. But the Wall Street Journal reports he's told aides he expects to resume bombing Iran after the November midterms. Iran's foreign minister, Abbas Araghchi, told Meet the Press Sunday this country, his country, stands ready for diplomacy or for war, and that only a negotiated solution ends this deadlock. He noted that twice the U.S. offered talks and then attacked in the middle of them. Congress never authorized this war. 7 months in, American troops are dead, and one man decides whether it continues based on an election calendar. That's not how a republic is supposed to work. Bill Gates warns AI could kill a billion people, so why won't Washington act? Bill Gates went on Meet the Press Sunday and said something chilling. Artificial intelligence, he said, is powerful enough to drive events that cause a billion deaths. As he put it, quote, there's never been a weapon as powerful as bad actors armed with AI. Gates says self-regulation by the industry isn't enough, that Congress and law enforcement have to set the safeguards and monitoring, and that it would be a little overhead, not a dramatic slowdown. Bernie Sanders has already proposed pausing advanced AI development until guardrails are in place. Meanwhile, Microsoft's own AI tools are being used by Homeland Security to track and deport immigrants, and by Israel's military in Gaza to target who to kill. So when the man who built Microsoft says regulate this now and Washington shrugs, ask yourself who's profiting from the delay. Gas nears an average of $4.50 and mortgages top 7%. So why is Trump bragging? Gas hit nearly $4.50 a gallon Friday, more than a dollar higher than a year ago on average. Diesel, which moves your groceries, topped $6.50, almost $3 higher. Inflation fears pushed government bond yields to their highest level in over 20 years, which sent 30-year mortgage rates above 7%. The Fed raised rates this month for the first time in 3 years and may do it again in October. And Trump? He spent the week at the UN bragging about AI investment in construction instead of the election in Iran, quote, it doesn't even enter my mind. Even a former Trump Treasury official admits gas prices track the generic ballot. Working people are paying for this war twice, at the pump and at the ballot box. In November, they get to send the bill back. The GAO catches Trump's ICE burning millions on detention camps it never used. The Government Accountability Office went looking for waste, fraud, and abuse. It found ICE. Congress handed ICE $45 billion for detention under Trump's so-called Big Beautiful Bill. The GAO says ICE spent it with no plan, no bed count, and no idea of if it can afford what it bought. ICE paid $1.07 billion for 11 detention warehouses, decided to sell seven, and turned over and burned over $20 million it can't get back. At Guantanamo, the Pentagon built tents for thousands, then spent $2.85 million tearing them down as substandard. Daily population, 16. More than 50 people have died in ICE custody under Trump. Senator Dick Durbin said it best, GAO continues to uncover incompetence and waste at the highest levels of ICE. That's your money. Buying cages nobody uses while people die in the ones that they do. ICE shot a delivery driver in the back. So why is the driver in a cell? Wilbur Garces Perez, 28, was delivering DoorDash in Austin when an ICE officer shot him in the back. The officer, a new recruit, reportedly had no body camera on. Garces Perez was discharged in 4 hours with a bullet lodged near his spine and driven 135 miles to a detention center in Pearsall. His wife and lawyer weren't told he'd left. Congressman Greg Kasar visited and says a specialist told him he needs surgery to avoid losing feeling on his left side. DHS insists it was a targeted stop and that he had a removal order. He came legally in 2024 with an asylum appointment. As Kasar put it, quote, this person needs a doctor, not a deportation or a detention center. Shooting a man and hiding him isn't law enforcement. That's something else entirely. The Supreme Court kills Missouri's rigged map a third time. Voters get the last word.
On Friday, the Supreme Court, with no dissents, blocked Missouri Republicans' rigged map for the third time. Trump pushed the legislature to redraw it to erase Congressman Emanuel Cleaver's Kansas City district. More than 305,000 Missourians signed petitions to force a referendum, which suspends the law until voters decide. Missouri's Secretary of State tried to use it anyway, and a federal appeals court tried to revive it. The justices said reverting now with ballots mailed would usher in election chaos. So November runs on the 2022 map, and a no vote on Proposition A kills the gerrymander outright. As organizer Richard von Glahn put it, quote, people, not politicians, will be the final deciders. The same court, the same day, greenlit Trump's voter purge database. Missouri won a round, but this war is not over. And that's the way it is today, Monday, September 28th, 2026. I'm Tom Hartman.

0: 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You know, corporate raiders, when they acquire a company, basically strip it down. They take everything of value out of it, put it in their own pockets, leave just a husk of a company. I watched Bain Capital do this with Clear Channel. In fact, they ran it into bankruptcy. And they run off with all the cash. Well, that's what Donald Trump is doing to America right now. He's basically behaving like a corporate raider, taking, all the assets of this company and handing as many of them as possible off to billionaires and shutting down programs that benefit average working class people. This is, an all billionaire cabinet, or largely billionaire cabinet, with a billionaire president, and they're dancing to the tune of the billionaires. It shouldn't surprise us, I suppose, but there's a whole article about it over in my daily take titled Trump's Hostile Takeover of America, the Corporate Raiders' Final Heist, over at HartmanReport.com. Check it out. Welcome back. 35 minutes past the hour. So what's on your mind today, Mike, in Mille Lacs, Minnesota? Am I saying it right, Mike?
1: That's close enough. Thank you, Tom.
0: Okay, what's up?
1: Well, I saw two commercials during the Buffalo Bills game on Fox yesterday, one just before halftime and one during the third quarter. Those commercials you were just talking about a moment ago with Trump.
0: Mm-hmm.
1: And I have relatives in Massachusetts, North Carolina, Florida. They all got the same commercials as I got. I have two TVs. I was watching.
0: So they're running them nationally. It's not just in the D.C. market.
1: Oh, yes. No, but NFL and Fox ran those commercials.
0: Wow. And the ads on NFL games are not cheap.
1: That was insane. I couldn't believe it.
0: Pure paid propaganda. For by the U.S. government with your tax dollars.
1: Right on the bottom.
0: Yeah.
1: Both times. Both commercials.
0: Amazing.
1: And just and my relatives all saw them, like in three different other states besides I was watching out of Minnesota.
0: Yeah.
1: But, in Massachusetts, North Carolina, Florida, they all got it too. At the same time, I'm watching the Pittsburgh game on CBS. They did not run the commercials on CBS.
0: Hmm. Interesting. So what do you think Trump is going to announce today at 2 o'clock?
1: The election's canceled for the midterms.
0: Yeah, there's widespread speculation that it'll be some variation on that. That was my other thought. Louise and I had a long conversation about this morning. We were kind of brainstorming what would it be. And my thought was that they finally found an illegal immigrant who voted. Right. And so they've got some guy in Minnesota or, Louisiana or someplace that came here from Mexico illegally and somehow got on the voter rolls and somehow cast a ballot. And this is going to be a dramatic announcement and it's going to justify a crackdown and the FBI is going to get on it. And we may have to even declare, an emergency or something. I don't know. I hope that's not the case, but it wouldn't surprise me if that's what comes out. Mike, thanks a lot for the call. It's nice to hear from you. Harold in Santa Barbara. Hey, Harold, what's on your mind today?
2: First of all, I got to thank you, Mr. Hartman. You're really on fire this morning. What did you have for breakfast? Wheaties?
0: I don't eat breakfast.
2: I'm dating myself.
0: All I've had is a little carrot and kale juice. So.
2: Well, I've had that, and I didn't grow cojones like you did. But my question is, what do you think about this Microsoft and Bill Gates and the CIA? It's kind of scary.
0: What are you talking about?
2: Oh, I heard that Microsoft or Bill Gates and the CIA, there was something. They worked together on something, or they have something. And it's what I heard on another report.
0: Yeah, the CIA and the big tech companies have worked together forever. I mean, I don't think that that's news.
2: Oh, okay.
0: Unless it was something particularly nefarious.
2: I'll keep trying that juice and see what happens with me.
0: Okay. All right. Thanks a lot, Harold.
2: Bye now.
0: Good to hear from you. Joe in Oklahoma City. Hey, Joe, how's it working now? Is the phone okay?
3: Yeah, I hope it's sounding better. How does that sound to you?
0: Yeah, it sounds great. Thank you. Thank you for your patience.
3: I was, no worries. You know, I was just saying when it comes to Larry Ellison, the owner of Oracle, I think we just need to keep our powder dry on guilt or innocence, involvement or not, until they actually release all the Epstein files. Because, you know, he had a place in France, he had New York City, he had Zorro Ranch. So I was just making that point on that.
0: Well, if I could add to that, Joe, the French and the Norwegians and the Dutch are all asking the Justice Department for the documents that they have, the Epstein documents that they have, that have to do with people in those countries and in those languages. And Todd Blanche is refusing to provide them. I mean, we're in full-blown cover-up mode right now around these documents.
3: 100%. I do have a few ideas on what Trump's announcement could be. So I'm just going to run down a couple of them for you to maybe narrate on after I'm done. One could be an announcement of Ukraine, because the Dow's down again. And, you know, when the money part's hurting, that's when they actually do stuff. But Ukraine-Russia peace deal, now that Ukraine's hit inside Moscow and hit their oil refineries, it's really causing a global impact. So I could see we have a peace deal now because they're going to give Ukraine more of what they wanted on that deal. I think it's a possibility. The other is he could throw Hegseth under the bus as one of those kind
0: of
3: fake deals where, blame him for the war situation, right? The other thing is reinstalling, and you remember how the Republicans fought tooth and nail and pushed Obama and finally got the oil export ban lifted. I could see him maybe going to an oil export ban of some kind.
0: Yeah, he's already talked about stopping the export of diesel.
3: Yes, so I think that that's another possibility. I was thinking for a minute he found another really great liar to replace the press secretary, but I don't see that one as being a possibility. But anyway, I thought those were kind of worth noting. And if you have one last second, I'll leave you with, because I do think the Trump-Iran war, I don't think he controls enough of that situation, but I could see a Russia-Ukraine deal. But you could look at the predictive markets. They're probably already betting on it. But I don't know if you're familiar with Adam Smith, who was supposedly the father of capitalism. They were honoring him this weekend. They had Rob Arnott on there. He's like an author, speaker, blah, blah, blah. And I loved some of the things that they were telling the public, which was the 2008 housing crash was caused by overregulation. And the other one is AI is like when we got an electric loom or dishwashers.
0: Oh, geez.
3: I mean, and you know how they prey on these simple, I hate to say anything about CJ because I know he means well and blah, blah, blah, but they kind of prey on these simple minded folks to isolate one incident, like in New Jersey where the DMV made a mistake and they put some people on the voter rolls that they shouldn't have. That is such a one-off. And everybody knows if Trump gets it so bad here, we might think about, you know, trying to sneak into Canada. And what would be the first thing you'd be thinking about? How can I vote? And the last thing I'll leave you with, in the 2024 election, Trump got 48% of the illegal, not illegal, but Latino vote. So Joe Biden let all those people in, so almost half of them could vote for Trump. I mean, they love to say common sense, but everything they believe is nonsensical.
0: Yeah. Well said, Joe. Very, very well said. Multiple points there, but all well made. Thank you very much. Scott in Portland. Hey, Scott, what's on your mind today?
4: Hi, Tom. Thanks. I had a quick PSA just wanted to make. I came across, people might want to get a piece of paper and pencil to write this down. In an Atlantic article, they posted it's an email address. It's a .gov address that you can make comments regarding building the Triumphal Arch in D.C. And normally when they do public comment lines, they're like 30 days. This one was 3 working days. It was Friday, today, and midnight till midnight tomorrow. So really closed the window on this, but I'll just read it off. It's a weird email address, but JLOIBHINGER at
0: Let me just stop you right there, Scott. I don't know anything about what you're about, you know, this email address you're about to give out, and I wouldn't want somebody to, end up in the wrong place. If it's a website that ends in .gov, feel free to give it.
4: Yes. Yes, it is. Well, it's an email, but it ends with .gov. So at ACHP.gov.
0: Yeah.
4: And I sent an email over the weekend, and it didn't bounce back or nothing weird like that. So I guess it's, like I say, I got it out of the article.
0: Yeah, I would not be sending emails to the federal government. I'm sorry, I don't trust these guys. But
4: I just thought if people so we could make a comment of like, no.
0: The comments, you know, it should be the National Park Service, you know, which I think is NPS.gov, but I could be wrong. But anyway, yeah. Scott, thanks for being on that. And I'll have to dig into it a little bit. But thank you very much for the heads up on that. I appreciate it. It's 45 minutes past the hour. I'll be back with you in just a minute. Stick around.
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0: Well, maybe he's announcing that he's dumping Melania for Natalie. Who knows? 45 minutes past the hour.

0: And welcome back, Mr. Kenyatta in Los Angeles. What's on your mind today?
1: Well, since you decided voluntarily to call me Mr. Kenyatta, Mr. Hartman.
0: I was just having a moment of a familiar formality.
1: It's all good. Yeah. Listen, I'll be brief. Twice this week, literally, between you and Nigel, I have spat tea, because I normally, when your show, the first hour, I'm normally having my tea, all over my monitor. Once was last week when you that, and I know that this is true, you had more viewers than Trump News or whatever
0: TrumpTV.com.
1: Yep. That I couldn't control myself. And then today, as if that weren't enough, you used the term hoax. Now, I don't know how many times in your monologue, how many of your listeners caught that, but I did, Tom. I got you. You know, I know you. All right. Second thing is, CJ is one of my favorite of your callers. So, kudos out to,
0: yeah,
1: to CJ.
0: So what is, you know, I got hoax from, I'm forgetting his name. He was a comedian in Georgia who just had the funniest jokes, and he died when he had a heart valve replacement with a pig back in the 80s when I was living in Atlanta. And he was such a good comedian, and he always constantly pronounced it as hoax. What does it mean to you?
1: I'm not going there, Tom.
0: Okay, all right. I'll leave it at that, then.
1: I'm just not going to do it.
0: Oh, but listen, you know, it could be two words that, yeah, okay, I get it. Anyway. Yeah. He didn't mean it that way. He just meant it that this is how funny, you know, weird people in the South talk. These old white boys who are, you know, back in the swamps.
1: Listen, it does not decrease the irony or the amusement.
0: Okay, there you go.
1: That's all I'm getting at. Okay, so let's talk about something substantive, because this is for real.
0: Mm-hmm.
1: I've been musing on this, Tom. Donald Trump is all about, you've talked about many times over the years, really, now, of his, I think, quoting P.T. Barnum, as long as they're speaking my name or mm-hmm. something like
0: yeah.
1: that, whatever that maxim yeah. is.
0: As long as I spell my name right.
1: If you think about every, and I mean every one of quote unquote us, you, myself, whatever I am that writes and comments on politics and pundits and whatever, if you think about, what if we, think about the last, let's just say, couple of years, not even go back to 2016, if we took his name or his image out of everything we've written about, and some of us make some pennies from doing this, how many of us would be broke? What I'm saying, Tom, is he has become an industry in and of itself, and the best way to get rid of him, the best way to get rid of Smitty, and you know who Smitty is, Trump, is virtually impossible, because the best way to get rid of him is inherently counterintuitive.
0: Right.
1: How do you
0: Which
1: stop
0: to ignore
1: talking
0: him.
1: About
0: it? Yeah, no, I know. It's that old, you know, if you're having a garden party and there's a poisonous snake coming through the grass, you can't pretend it's not there, you know? But I get it, Kenyatta. I totally get it. And it's always nice to hear from you, and I love reading your stuff over on Substack. People can find it by going to Substack and just plug it in, Kenyatta. Kenyatta, thank you.
1: Yes, sir.
0: Great talking with you. Have a good one.

0: Hey, thanks so much for sharing our program and for reaching out to our stations and sponsors and letting them know that you're listening. It really means a lot to us. Welcome back. 10 minutes before the hour, picking up your calls here. Devon in Twin Cities, Minnesota. Hey, Devon, what's up?
1: Hey, Tom. Well, there's a story that's really gone underreported that people need to focus on. It's about the ICE prisons.
0: Mm-hmm.
1: And according to the ACLU as well as The Guardian, ICE stopped keeping track of miscarriages in prisons last October.
0: That's right.
1: At the same time that they were also arresting an inordinate and deporting an inordinate number of pregnant women, 368, according to The Guardian, that were pregnant, nursing, or had, I guess pregnant or nursing would be your options. So my mind goes to the dark side on this one, and I just have this feeling that the reason there's so many miscarriages is that the people at ICE don't want even one birthright citizen to be born in an ICE prison.
0: That makes a lot of sense, because, you know, then it would be a U.S. citizen, but another possibility, the one that first came to my mind, were these multiple reports that we've gotten over the last couple of years of women being raped in these ICE prisons and ending up pregnant and then, you know, being given something to have a miscarriage or hoping that they'll have a miscarriage or being beaten up and inducing a miscarriage, something like that. I was wondering how much of this was an attempt to cover up basically prison rape.
1: Wow. Okay, so I had not gone there and thought about that. But yeah, either way, I mean, why isn't there moral outrage at what's happening in ICE prisons? I mean, we're really concerned about these AI data centers, and that's all well and good, but it would be as if the camps, you know, which started out as work camps, you know, were just being ignored in the beginning, which they were, by the way. So I think we really need to focus on the fact that women in ICE prisons are having miscarriages aren't even being tallied. And not just that, but the conditions in the prisons, according to Ted Lieu, according to every congressperson who's been able to get in there. I mean, this is our moral burden to bear. And I think it's time that we started talking about it.
0: It's a great example of out of sight, out of mind. I mean, this is the strategy. ICE will not let the media into any of these facilities. They will not let most members of Congress in. Every now and then one will slip through. And when they do let somebody in, they clean the place up first. And, yeah,
1: exactly.
0: It's an outrage. And it's another good reason to vote for Democrats this fall so that we can get some damn oversight hearings here, Devon.
1: Well, I do agree with that. I think we need to definitely have more Democrats than Republicans, but we need to make some sweeping changes.
0: Yeah.
1: And I really think it would behoove the Democrats to start talking about what they're going to do. Like, get up there, John Ossoff, and talk about how you're going to implement a federal minimum wage. Get up there and talk about universal health care. Get up there and talk about what the Democratic Party can do for the working people in America instead of just making everyone more afraid.
0: Yeah, and ending student debt. I'm with you. That's my short list. Devon, thank you. Very, very well said. And thanks for bringing up the whole thing with miscarriages in these ICE concentration camps. Thank you. Ann in Columbia, South Carolina. Hey, Ann. What's on your mind today?
2: Good morning. Over the weekend, C-SPAN featured an interview. This was, I'm not sure of the name of the program. I just came in as the interview was beginning. Senator and Mrs. Josh Hawley, H-A-W-L-E-Y,
0: mm-hmm.
2: Republicans representing Missouri.
0: Right, he's the senator from Missouri. She's a lawyer. She is the lawyer who argued in favor of outlawing mifepristone before the Supreme Court.
2: Yes, sir. That was what the whole program discussion interview was about.
0: Hmm.
2: And after watching that program, I made some notes. And thank you for letting me call and talk to you. I appreciate your time. I want you to know that I stand for the separation of church and state because of the contents of this interview. I found no compassion and no understanding expressed through the whole interview. I was horrified. I, quite frankly, direct my words specifically to them, but I'd appreciate your comment about it. They are welcome to live their faith, but do not impose or force your theological beliefs onto my life or the lives of other women. Yeah. I don't know how to explain this. They were talking the whole time about the abortion pill, as they called it, medication is what I would call it, and how women can get it through the mail.
0: Right.
2: And they want to stop all of this.
0: Right. She argued that the Supreme Court should stop it. He's been trying to do it in Congress. Josh Hawley wants to be president so bad he can taste it.
2: Well, he will never have my vote.
0: Yeah,
2: Tom, I'm sure the minimum wage is $7.50
0: 25.
2: For many American working class people.
0: Yeah.
2: We need a raise.
0: I agree. It's $7.25, by the way. It's even worse than you thought. But, yeah, and this is the Republicans. You know, they've kept it there for, I think, something like 19 years. I mean, you know, it's just been frozen.
2: I was just horrified because who can, you know, there's so many people who are caught up in circumstances. These people, the senator and his wife, they have no comprehension.
0: No, they both came from wealthy families. They're not billionaires, but they came from, you know, wealthy families. They're wealthy people. And frankly, they seem to have no empathy.
2: They have none, and they're slashing Planned Parenthood and cutting off sources of necessary women's health care and birth control. But you can't have children and raise them on $7.50 an hour, $7.25 an hour.
0: Yeah.
2: And I was just so horrified. I knew I could speak to you and you would understand.
0: Well,
2: and I want to close. You've got to go.
0: I'm sorry. Yeah, I'm out of time. But thank you so much for the call, and thanks for watching us in Columbia, South Carolina.
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5: This is Bird Note. Birds are the only living group of animals with feathers. Some have a lot, and some have a lot more. Generally speaking, the bigger the bird, the higher the number. In fact, someone did actually take the time to count the feathers on a tundra swan. And the number they came up with was 25,216. At least 80% of those are on the swan's long neck. Swans are huge birds with lots of feathers, to be sure, but it appears that penguins are more likely to claim the current feather record because they have lots of small feathers all over their bodies. And some penguins, like swans, are pretty big. The largest penguin species is the emperor penguin. One project counted around 80,000 feathers on a single bird. That's nearly 60 per square inch, keeping the penguin insulated and waterproof in one of the harshest climates on Earth. At the other end of the spectrum, there's the hummingbird. Some species have fewer than 1,000 feathers. But the most feathered creature ever? It may have been one of the bird's ancestors, a dinosaur. For Bird Note, I'm Mary McCann. Bird Note delivers the wonder and joy of birds directly to your inbox. 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
16: 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Have a sunny day in Portland.

And welcome back to the second hour of the program. It all started back during the Nixon administration. Richard Nixon tried doing something that he referred to as the pocket veto, which was basically, you know, Congress, the Constitution says that Congress decides what the priorities of the country are. Congress decides how those priorities should be met. And Congress appropriates the money for that. And then hands that off to the executive branch, to the president's branch, and says, do it. And the president has to do it. And that's the way it's always worked. Well, Richard Nixon came along and said, you know, I don't have to do some of this stuff that Congress wants me to do. And so they took it to the Supreme Court, and the Supreme Court said, yes, you do. You have to do it. Well, Trump is doing what Nixon did. You know, I don't know if this is, you know, one of Nixon's old advisors like Roger Stone, who's like whispering in his ear. Roger has, you know, a tattoo of Nixon on his back. Or if this is just, you know, Trump being Nixon or what. But I like the Democrats are really bent out of shape about this. The administration, the Trump administration, is actually celebrating cutting funds, that is to say, refusing to spend money appropriated by Congress for what they say is, and I quote, pro-illegal immigration programs, a nefarious Department of Justice sub-agency, a program that propagates America's last climate alarmism, an office that promotes diversity, equity, and inclusion, or discrimination and radical woke ideologies, and more. Right. And so they're withholding over $1 billion. And Brendan Boyle, who is the head of the Budget Committee in the House, well, he's not the head, he's the ranking member. He will be the head if Democrats win the House. He's a Democrat from Pennsylvania. He said, Donald Trump knows he can't get these cuts through Congress, so he is illegally making them through the back door. He adds, Trump's attack actions are a blatant attack on Congress's constitutional power of the purse. Jeff Merkley, my senator from Oregon, says, quote, a pocket rescission is an illegal line item veto. It is the president saying he and he alone will convert a bipartisan spending bill that has been signed into law into a partisan spending bill. He's canceling the lines of spending he doesn't like. This violates the core separation of powers embedded in our Constitution, in which it is the Congress, not the president, who decides what programs are designed and at what level they are funded. Republican colleagues said they would never let this happen. Well, here it is. And then he says, you know, Republicans need to ask themselves, how'd I like to have a Democratic president canceling out Republican-favored programs? He said, if they have any integrity or spine, they will join us in ending this practice. These cuts include critical health research, combating the illegal international narcotics trade. Senate Appropriations Chair, Vice Chair Patty Murray, the number two Democrat on appropriations in the Senate, or the number two person. She's the number one Democrat, but the number two person in the committee. She says, this is a theft from the American people, plain and simple. And she called out Russell Vogt, the guy from the Heritage Foundation who came over to run the Office of Management and Budget to specifically to create trauma, was his phrase, among federal workers. She calls him an unelected shadow president. She says every Republican who voted for these bills should be furious because Russell Vogt is saying that their votes don't count. Chuck Schumer says, with this rescissions package, the Trump administration is illegally stripping nearly $1 billion in critical funding that supports kids, K through 12 students, small businesses, and health and clean air research. He's right. And one of the nationally watched races is that of the appropriations chair in the Senate. That would be kind of Patty Murray's boss, only the Republican, the one who sits at the head of the appropriations chair. See, appropriations, all the money that Congress appropriates has to go through this committee. That chairperson is Susan Collins. And she put out a statement, and she knows which side her bread is buttered on. She put out a statement denouncing the Trump administration cuts. So far as I can tell, she's the only Republican who has said anything. But she said, quote, without warning or consultation, Congress just received an $810 million package of pocket rescissions from this administration.
She says, this is the Office of Management and Budget's most recent attempt to undermine Congress's constitutional power of the purse. Again, this is Republican Senator Susan Collins. This move shows that OMB intentionally withheld these funds for months to execute this unlawful cancellation of appropriations that were approved on a bipartisan basis and signed into law. She goes on to say, the Independent Government Accountability Office has concluded that pocket rescissions are unlawful and not permitted by the Empowerment Control Act. I will work with my colleagues to address these illegal actions. Yeah, good luck with that, Susan, or Senator Collins. Her Republican colleagues are all in hiding right now. I mean, you know, I'm not sure if the Senate is in session or not. The House certainly isn't, because there's, you know, this privileged resolution put forward by Thomas Massie, the Republican from Kentucky, saying we want to see the Epstein files. And, and we want to impeach Whiskey Pete Hegseth. And both of those will pass if allowed to have a vote. And so Mike Johnson just said, okay, we're just going to cancel Congress. So don't expect any Republicans to say anything. By the way, while they're on vacation now, between now and basically Christmas, don't expect them to show up for a town hall. Because the Republicans are literally in hiding. They have no answers for anything. You know, why are you destroying health care? Well, we're, why have you run up a $40 trillion debt with five massive tax cuts for billionaires starting with Reagan? Well, you know, it was supposed to help out. You know, why are you going along with these tariffs that are causing their dollars? Well, you know, Trump said, why are you going along with destroying the Environmental Protection Agency and rolling back the rules that keep us safe, you know, and from cancer-causing chemicals and fumes in our air and food? Well, you know, as we got to help out the industries.

0: Susan Collins, his colleague. But she's a Republican, and she's the only Republican calling out Trump. He says, quote, Senate Republicans had chance after chance to stop Trump's illegal seizure of taxpayer money. Time after time, they pledged allegiance to Trump instead of to citizens. And he'll keep rolling them if the Senate doesn't change hands. And, of course, Troy Jackson, you know, the guy who's running against Susan Collins for the Senate in Maine and giving her a run for her money. He said, Susan Collins voted for Trump's pick to lead the OMB. Now she's surprised he's doing exactly what he promised to do. She's the appropriation chair who voted with Trump 96% of the time. Expressing concern isn't enough. Mainers see through the BS. Only he used the actual word. Meanwhile, we've got the truth behind Donald Trump's biggest oil deal in history. This is what he's calling it. We invaded a sovereign nation, Venezuela. We kidnapped, we killed 80 people in the process. We kidnapped their president and his wife. And Donald Trump threatened their vice president, Darcy Rodriguez. I'm trying to find the quote where he, it was truly bizarre. There's a variation on his, to the victors go the belong the spoils. He actually said that at the United Nations, which is called looting now. It's illegal. But yeah, it used to be the way we did things. But anyhow, Trump has announced. Oh yeah, this is what he said. He said if Rodriguez doesn't do what's right, she's going to pay a very big price, probably bigger than Maduro. So of course she's jumping to his tune. I mean, you know, he threatened to kill her. Maduro's sitting in a prison. I mean, what's worse than that? Being executed, like the other 80 people that he killed when he was getting Maduro. Well, it turns out that, you know, there's a grifter in the middle of this whole thing. Surprise, surprise. And Trump is claiming that, you know, the Venezuelans have signed a 100-year oil deal, but their constitution doesn't allow them to sign any deal over 25 years. And the OSC, this Office of Strategic Capital of the Pentagon, which claims it now owns, a good chunk of the largest oil company in Venezuela, does not have the legal authority to do that. The whole thing is a scam. The Guardian has exposed it all. It's, you know, you can read it over there. But bottom line, another criminal enterprise from a convicted felon in the White House, a convicted rapist in the White House, a man who lies for a living and has his whole entire life, a professional con man, and the lickspittles around him. Surprise, surprise. It's 17 minutes past the hour.
1: This is the Tom Hartman Program.
0: Trump tells Axios that he thinks about killing people all the time. I'll tell you about that right after this.

0: And welcome back, Dennis in Aptos, California. Hey, Dennis, what's on your mind today?
1: I've been doing a lot of thinking about how to stop Trump. And there's a problem in how the Founding Fathers set up the Department of Justice. It's under the executive branch.
0: Mm-hmm.
1: It should have been put up as part of the judicial branch. In other words, there's no enforcing or arresting mechanism when you have a president who's breaking the law daily, like Trump is.
0: Yeah.
1: He doesn't have to worry about it because no police force is going to go up to him and say, we're taking you down to the nearest jail cell. So I would hope that in the future, because we could have future Trumps, that maybe there's a change. You've talked a lot about constitutional conventions, and I'd like to see the DOJ taken away from the executive branch for the future.
0: Here's
1: as it is now, you know, and regarding the Justice Department,

0: many times has Trump ignored court decisions?
1: So I get that.
0: You know, again,
1: I've actually read James Madison's notes on the Constitutional Convention and the debates that they were having around Articles 1, 2, and 3. And the reason why the founders never gave the Supreme Court any power of the purse or of the military is because they're entirely unelected. And they never wanted to have, you know, a king set up in America, and they wanted to make sure that the Supreme Court justices did not have king-like powers. And so they have to rely on Congress and the executive branch, the president, and the American public to execute their will. And, you know, up until recently, it's worked out pretty well. I mean, I disagree with a lot of things the Supreme Court has done, particularly Republicans on the court. But that was the rationale, Dennis, that if the justices controlled the Justice Department, they would control the prosecutorial power of the government, the power of the government to arrest, imprison, and even execute Americans. And that is an awesome power that should never be given to unelected people.
0: Well, I guess that's the way it is in other countries. So maybe in some countries
1: I think there's a middle ground. Yeah, I think you could simply pass legislation saying that it is now against the law for the president and his people to have conversations with the leadership at the Department of Justice, you know, about any topic, you know, before them. You know, basically create that wall of separation. There's got to be a legal way to do that. Because I agree with you. Exactly. The Justice Department should be independent and historically has been, but it's only historically been independent by virtue of it being a norm. I mean, you know, Nixon tried to corrupt it. He fired, what, Ruckelshaus, and then I forget the other two, three in a row. And Trump has actually done it. He's actually corrupted the Justice Department. So I'm with you, Dennis.
0: He definitely has.
1: Yeah.
0: Yeah. There's got to be a way to, you know, again, and he doesn't, I mean, I guess these contempt of court charges, how far does that go? Yeah. You know, what's a $100,000 fine to Trump? That's a nickel to somebody like me.
1: Yeah, so, it's a rounding error for him. Yeah, no, I get it. Dennis, thank you. Excellent point. Yeah. Well said. Thank you. 21 minutes past the hour. Back with more of the news of the day and your calls in just 1 minute.

0: Tired of spin and billionaire-backed news? The Commonwealth Report delivers truth with backbone. 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Democracy belongs to you. Human beings have a couple of unique characteristics. The first is that we can be very tender and loving and concerned and caring toward people we perceive as being our group, us. We can also be extraordinarily violent against people that we consider to be them, if we think of them or this other as a threat. Probably the classic example of this is Adolf Hitler convincing Germans that, you know, Jews were a threat to them and good Germans going along with the Holocaust. Well, this othering is built into our DNA. This is, you know, ancient stuff. And the Republican Party, since the time of Nixon, when he started, you know, picking up the white racist vote after Democrats laid it down in the 60s, Republicans have been using this to try to other minorities in America as a political strategy. And this is really deadly stuff. There's a whole op-ed about it over at HartmanReport.com. Is othering human nature's deadliest instinct? Check it out. Welcome back. 23 minutes past the hour. So this is a fascinating, you know, every now and then we get these insights into Donald Trump's mind, what's left of it anyway. And this was a phone call with Barak Ravid, who is a reporter for Axios. And he asked Trump whether he was thinking of killing more people in Iran, you know, dropping more bombs on Iran or possibly wiping out their civilization or just, you know, killing off some more of their soldiers. And Trump said, quote, "I am always thinking about it." I think this guy lives in a world of violence and vengeance. You know, when I see him yelling at reporters, you know, "You're an idiot, you're lousy, you don't do your job," I'm imagining that I am seeing Fred Trump yelling at 10-year-old Donald Trump. I mean, we tend to treat other people the way that we were treated as children by our parents. We learn these lessons from our parents, the families we grow up in. The older I get, the more it startles me how much I'm like my father and mother in my temperament, shall we say, and my three brothers as well. Or the two are still alive, and you know, and I hope that I think that our kids have picked up some good qualities from us. Well, Donald Trump was raised by a psychopath, according to his psychologist niece, Mary Trump, who's on this program, has said that Fred was a psychopath. And Mary Trump was badly wounded, I mean, physically, by giving birth, and was pretty much absent from Trump's first couple of years of Trump's life. And then when he, you know, was old enough to get into trouble, they dumped him in a military academy, and she went, and every summer when he came home, she went to Scotland to hang out with her relatives. And you know, it's like, and this Trump thing of always marrying foreign women, there's something weird there too. But anyhow, he told aides last week that he expects to resume bombing on Iran after the midterms. And of course, he's pledged. I mean, you know, this was on Easter Sunday this year. He said he was going to destroy, or he was considering destroying, a civilization, the Iranian civilization. I mean, it's over 70 million people. They've been, it's the Iranian civilization, the Farsi language. You know, it goes back 5,000, 6,000, 7,000, 8,000 years. It's ancient. Well, that's not to say the guys running the country right now are good people. I mean, they're, you know, killing and imprisoning protesters is not anything that I'm a fan of. But the way that Trump is dealing with this, and the way that, you know, and frankly, you know, if the main product that Iran grew was cauliflower instead of oil, I suspect we would be having a very different conversation right now. But he apparently, according to Donald Trump, telling Axios that he thinks of killing people all the time. Yep, every day, all the time. And I think, frankly, that should concern all of us, don't you? That's our president? Yeah, let's kill some people. Oh, that'll be fun. I mean, look at killing these people in the Caribbean. He's killed over 200 people. He doesn't even know their names in the Caribbean. We know that several of them had nothing to do with drugs. They were fishermen, or they were people out going out for, going to work, commuting literally to work. And Trump just killed them, and he's quite excited about it.
1: 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Call 202-808-9925.
0: 27 minutes past the hour. What's on your mind? I'll pick up your calls on the other side of the break.

Gates says AI could cause a billion deaths. Trump kills an Iran deal as mortgages top 7%. ICE burns millions and shoots a man. And Missouri voters win. Good morning. This is the Commonwealth Report, news for the public, not the powerful. You can follow us at commonwealthreport.news. Did Trump just reject peace with Iran to keep bombing after the midterms? Iran put a real deal on the table this week. Reopen the Strait of Hormuz, restart talks, end the war. Trump flatly said no. He told reporters Saturday, I'm rejecting their deal, and claimed Iran is losing badly. But the Wall Street Journal reports he's told aides he expects to resume bombing Iran after the November midterms. Iran's foreign minister, Abbas Araghchi, told Meet the Press Sunday his country stands ready for diplomacy or for war, and that only a negotiated solution ends this deadlock. He noted that twice the U.S. offered talks and then attacked in the middle of them. Congress never authorized this war. 7 months in, American troops are dead, and one man decides whether it continues based on an election calendar. That's not how a republic is supposed to work. Bill Gates warns AI could kill a billion people, so why won't Washington act? Bill Gates went on Meet the Press Sunday and said something chilling. Artificial intelligence, he said, is powerful enough to drive events that cause a billion deaths. As he put it, quote, there's never been a weapon as powerful as bad actors armed with AI. Gates says self-regulation by the industry isn't enough, that Congress and law enforcement have to set the safeguards and monitoring, and that it would be a little overhead, not a dramatic slowdown. Bernie Sanders has already proposed pausing advanced AI development until guardrails are in place. Meanwhile, Microsoft's own AI tools are being used by Homeland Security to track and deport immigrants, and by Israel's military in Gaza to target who to kill. So when the man who built Microsoft says regulate this now and Washington shrugs, ask yourself who's profiting from the delay. Gas nears an average of $4.50 and mortgages top 7%. So why is Trump bragging? Gas hit nearly $4.50 a gallon Friday, more than a dollar higher than a year ago on average. Diesel, which moves your groceries, top $6.50, almost $3 higher. Inflation fears push government bond yields to their highest level in over 20 years, which sent 30-year mortgage rates above 7%. The Fed raised rates this month for the first time in 3 years and may do it again in October. And Trump? He spent the week at the UN bragging about AI investment in construction instead of the election in Iran, quote, it doesn't even enter my mind. Even a former Trump Treasury official admits gas prices track the generic ballot. Working people are paying for this war twice, at the pump and at the ballot box. In November, they get to send the bill back. The GAO catches Trump's ICE burning millions on detention camps it never used. The Government Accountability Office went looking for waste, fraud, and abuse. It found ICE. Congress handed ICE $45 billion for detention under Trump's so-called Big Beautiful Bill. The GAO says ICE spent it with no plan, no bed count, and no idea of if it can afford what it bought. ICE paid $1.07 billion for 11 detention warehouses, decided to sell seven, and turned over and burned over $20 million it can't get back. At Guantanamo, the Pentagon built tents for thousands, then spent $2.85 million tearing them down as substandard. Daily population, 16. More than 50 people have died in ICE custody under Trump. Senator Dick Durbin said it best, GAO continues to uncover incompetence and waste at the highest levels of ICE. That's your money, buying cages nobody uses while people die in the ones that they do. ICE shot a delivery driver in the back. So why is the driver in a cell? Wilbur Garces Perez, 28, was delivering DoorDash in Austin when an ICE officer shot him in the back. The officer, a new recruit, reportedly had no body camera on. Garces Perez was discharged in 4 hours with a bullet lodged near his spine and driven 135 miles to a detention center in Pearsall. His wife and lawyer weren't told he'd left. Congressman Greg Kasar visited and says a specialist told him he needs surgery to avoid losing feeling on his left side. DHS insists it was a targeted stop and that he had a removal order. He came legally in 2024 with an asylum appointment. As Kasar put it, quote, this person needs a doctor, not a deportation or a detention center. Shooting a man and hiding him isn't law enforcement. That's something else entirely. The Supreme Court kills Missouri's rigged map a third time. Voters get the last word.
On Friday, the Supreme Court, with no dissents, blocked Missouri Republicans' rigged map for the third time. Trump pushed the legislature to redraw it to erase Congressman Emanuel Cleaver's Kansas City district. More than 305,000 Missourians signed petitions to force a referendum, which suspends the law until voters decide. Missouri's Secretary of State tried to use it anyway, and a federal appeals court tried to revive it. The justices said reverting now with ballots mailed would usher in election chaos. So November runs on the 2022 map, and a no vote on Proposition A kills the gerrymander outright. As organizer Richard Von Glahn put it, quote, people, not politicians, will be the final deciders. The same court, the same day, greenlit Trump's voter purge database. Missouri won a round, but this war is not over. And that's the way it is today, Monday, September 28th, 2026. I'm Tom Hartman.

0: 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Or that after the show we send out Sue's Stack, a list of every topic I've discussed along with clickable hot links to every source of information I've shared with you on the air? It's all completely free and available over at tom.tv, T-H-O-M.tv. Check it out. Welcome back. 34 minutes past the hour. Well, there's new speculation about what Trump may be announcing a half hour from now. you know, I got to just tell you a quick story. Back in, I forget the year, it must have been 99, 2000, 2001, one of those years in there. I was in Russia. I was in Kaliningrad. And working with a nonprofit that was doing an agricultural project there. And I was staying, myself and Horst von Heyer, the guy, the German guy that was kind of my boss or the, you know, my colleague. We were staying at the home of a local Russian family, you know, mom, dad, and two little kids, 7 and 10 years old, and in their spare bedroom. And this was the dead of winter in, you know, 4 foot snowdrifts and everything else. I think it was November. And so anyhow, we're watching TV with this couple in their living room, and she's German and he's Russian. And I speak German, but not Russian. And we're watching Russian television because we're in Russia, right? And this guy comes on the TV and just starts, you know, waving his hands around, wild-eyed guy, you know, wild hair and everything, and pounding his fist on the table and pointing at the screen, and he gets real soft in his voice. And he gets real, real, real loud. And then suddenly, the wife bursts out laughing, and the husband is looking at her with this very serious look like, why are you laughing? And again, I didn't know what was going on because it was all in Russian. And so I said to her in German, I said, you know, was ist das? What's going on here? What happened? And she explains to me that the guy on TV was a candidate for the Russian presidency, that the elections were going to be held that week. His name was Vladimir Zhirinovsky. He was a right-wing nationalist. And he had just promised everyone. And as, by the way, as she's explaining this to me, they flipped to a TV set, you know, like the old 1960s, you know, local television set, you know, with the cardboard or the plywood back and everything, where there's a man and a woman, you know, the two correspondents having this deep conversation. So anyhow, she says, that's Zhirinovsky. And he just said, anybody who votes for him will get a turkey and a pint of vodka or a liter of vodka. And they're having a debate right now about where is he going to get all these turkeys? Like, everybody is taking this seriously. And her husband was like, you know, why shouldn't we take it seriously? And she's like, because that's not how elections work. I mean, this was the first election in Russian history of any consequence, a real election. So with that in mind, you know, a chicken in every pot or a turkey in every, you know, in exchange for your vote. The speculation from ABC News is that in 20 minutes or so, Donald Trump is going to announce he's going to have a nationwide address to announce that there's going to be a $15 billion steel plant in Iowa, where, you know, Republicans are hanging on by their fingernails. And it'll be the first mega steel plant built in the nation since the 1960s. And it'll be producing 10 million tons of steel a year by 2030. Yeah. The Hill wrote, looks like President Trump is making a final pitch to Iowa voters ahead of the midterms. Yeah, you think? This guy's got nothing on Zhirinovsky, or maybe, you know, the other way around. Anyhow, what's on your mind today? Ronald in Fort Bragg, California. Hey, Ronald, what's up?
1: Oh, I think you're wrong about the steel plant. I think he's going to call, tell everybody that he got a call from God Almighty on the red phone and that Armageddon is coming and can't be put off unless the Republicans take the House and the Senate. So don't worry about the Iran war or the national debt or anything else. Just get all these Republicans reelected and everything will be fine. Otherwise, we're going to have Armageddon.
0: That's a possibility, Ronald.
1: That was my trying to be as facetious as he is.
0: I get it, but I frankly would not put it past him. I doubt it would be quite that blunt, but that has been the subtext of a lot of Republican messaging over the years.
1: So,
0: sadly.
1: Anyway, I wanted to say I love your show, and I sent in $25 a couple weeks ago, and then I found out you had a double the donation rate, and I was a little bit disappointed. And then I thought to myself, well, if I gave another $25, that would be double because they doubled mine. So, anyway,
0: well, thank you, Ronald. That's all for Free Speech TV, by the way, not for me, but we really appreciate it. But thank you. Okay, good talking to you. I appreciate the call, Ronald. Bill in LaSalle, Michigan. Hey, Bill, what's up?
2: You talked before about the book, It Can't Happen Here.
0: Mm-hmm. Sinclair Lewis.
2: Right. Have you read the book Fever in the Heartland?
0: You know, it sounds real familiar. I can't say that I've read it, but fill me in.
2: It's about the 1920s.
0: Mm-hmm.
2: And a guy from nowhere, very charismatic, that comes to a small town in very southern Indiana and basically starts up a Ku Klux Klan. That he builds us up to the point that the governor of Indiana is a member of the Klan. Mm-hmm. The governor of Colorado is a member of the Klan. That my son went to the University of Colorado in the 1990s. His dormitory was named Strickland after the Ku Klux Klan or governor of Colorado. I mean, this was major influence, and it happened that 100 years ago in this country.
0: Yeah. Oh, in the election of 1887 or 1886, or no, 1872. In the election of 1872, I think it was
2: talking the election of the 1920s.
0: No, I know, but it was the election, the Rutherford Hayes, election. Our vote from Oregon was not counted because our state was controlled by the Klan at the time, and we submitted two electoral college ballots. So, you know, the Klan was all over the place from the 1870s forward.
2: In the 1920s, that the Klan was dominant in
0: That's
2: Oregon.
0: Right. Yeah.
2: That.
0: Yep.
2: And I don't know about electing a governor in Oregon, but that they paid ministers that to talk against immigration.
0: Mm-hmm.
2: That they were very anti-Catholic.
0: Yep.
2: This is in the 1920s.
0: Yep.
2: That they were against Jews, obviously. Yep. That they were against the Irish and the Italians. That this was very, very widespread.
0: Mm-hmm.
2: And the guy had his eyes. The guy was a womanizer. He was a drunk. It was prohibition. That, they had all the churches against alcohol, but he was personally was a drunk.
0: Mm-hmm.
2: That he was a rapist. I mean, the corollaries are amazing with what's happening right now or what's happened.
0: Yeah. Well, there's always been that racist underbelly to this country. I mean, from the very beginning.
2: That, I mean, the whole thing is, if you can preach hatred, that you can win.
0: Yeah.
2: And it doesn't matter who you're hating. You've said multiple times, it started with the trans in Berlin,
0: mm-hmm.
2: that for Hitler. You pick on a small minority. But I would highly recommend this book to any of your readers, Fever in the Heartland. It is terribly scary.
0: Oh,
2: and it happened 100 years ago in this country.
0: Mm-hmm. I'll have to check it out, Bill.
2: That's
0: Bill,
2: my suggestion.
0: Yeah, well, thank you very much for sharing that with me and reminding me of that aspect of our history. The Klan is still very much with us. They just go by different names now. You know, ICE, Proud Boys, 3%ers, stuff like that. But although there still is a Klan as well. Bill, thank you. And the guy who really brought about the Klan revival in the 20s was the Democratic president, Woodrow Wilson, who showed the recruiting film, Birth of a Nation, in the White House.
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0: That was pre-1965 when the Democrats were pretty much just as racist as the Republicans. We'll be right back.

0: welcome back. Dave in Buffalo, New York. Hey, Dave, what's on your mind today?
1: Thanks, Tom. Before I get to it, I wanted to thank you for your book, ADHD. I learned I'm AUDHD, and it brought a lot of humanity to who I am as a person. I kind of was outside the box until I read your book.
0: Oh, marvelous.
1: And I really do appreciate you and every word in that book.
0: Thank you. Sure.
1: You're welcome, sir. And 2017, Trump promised an aluminum royal factory as well when the Republicans were struggling and when McConnell was struggling as well. So that never happened either.
0: Oh, that's right. That was going to happen in Kentucky to help get Mitch McConnell elected, wasn't it?
1: Yeah, 2017, it never occurred because it was never going to happen. It was a big scam. But the problem is with the woman on Friday suggesting that Rachel Maddow had mentioned during the Bibi killing 30 to 40,000 people, because of proportional analysis or comparison, it was equal to killing 3 million Palestinians. So if, as you said, that Bibi has killed over 80,000 Palestinians, they would be equal to killing over 6 million Palestinians, and whether you capitalize the word Holocaust or not, I would think that killing the equivalent of 6 million people is pretty freaking disgusting and is a Holocaust whether you capitalize it or not.
0: Yeah. Well said, Dave. Well said. And
1: thank you, sir.
0: Yeah, and a genocide, whether you call it that or not. Thank you, Dave. Margo in Sacramento. Hey, Margo, what's on your mind today?
2: Well, I believe that if we don't want wicked people like Trump, the best way is for women to control, whether they not have children unless they're in a financial and mental state to be a parent. Mm-hmm. Because bad parenting gives you monsters like Trump.
0: Yeah.
2: And criminals.
0: Yeah. Yeah, it's a strong argument, Margo. It's, you know, for
2: birth control.
0: Of course,
2: the other big thing is programs. Programs like Head Start, mm-hmm. they teach people how to parent. Mm-hmm. And of course, children should have parenting classes in school so they understand the seriousness of being a parent.
0: I have always said that it astonishes me that people can graduate from high school without knowing how to balance a checkbook or diaper a baby. You know?
2: Well, it's not the diapering. It's understanding that every bit of attention you give that child is beneficial.
0: Yeah, it's a metaphor for parenting. I mean, we should be teaching parenting skills, and we should be teaching, you know, living skills, the stuff that, you know, to get by in the world. And I know to a significant extent, that stuff was being taught in junior high school when I was in junior high school in the 1960s. But it was only being taught to girls, and it was called home economics. And I got a little bit of that because I got into the home ec thing because my dad made me take typing. So it was me and 34 girls in the class, you know. But I we need to be teaching that. And, we, you know, all that stuff went away with the Reagan Revolution. So
2: yeah, it's really a shame.
0: It really is. Margo, thank you. Well said. It's 48 minutes past the hour. I'll be back with more of your calls in just a minute. Stay with us.

0: Hey, thanks so much for sharing our program and for reaching out to our stations and sponsors and letting them know that you're listening. It really means a lot to us. Did you know that the ancient Roman Republic, you know, which for 480 years was actually a democratic republic before Julius Caesar kind of ended the democracy phase and replaced it with the autocracy phase, that they were brought down by a very small group of very rich people. The richest man in ancient Rome was Marcus Licinius Crassus. He was the richest guy. The billionaire of Rome. And he frankly hated the Roman free bread for all welfare system. It was being paid for with his tax dollars, after all. So him and Pompey the Great and a few other rich guys got together, and they basically crashed Rome. They turned it into an oligarchy and then into a tyranny. And the parallels to what Trump is doing right now are absolutely shocking. There's an article about it over at HartmanReport.com titled American Caesar, Trump's Path to Power Mirrors Rome's Darkest Days. Check it out. 10 minutes before the hour, picking up your calls here. Michael in Bronx, New York. Hey, Michael, what's up?
1: Hey, Tom. You caught me with tuna in my mouth.
0: My old waiter skills coming back. I always ask a question when somebody takes a bite.
1: Well, it's a special Monday special.
0: Okay.
1: Well, I'm calling about, number one, this feud that Trump is doing against the media. You know, the court had issued a ruling and an order to allow these reporters back into the White House under the First Amendment. But yet, Trump decides, like, F the laws, F the Constitution, F the court orders, I do what I want. I wish to God these courts, because he has violated practically every court order that went against him, they need to step up and enforce their rulings. Enforce the law, enforce the rulings. I don't give a you-know-what that Trump's title is president. No one is above the law. And there's no law that says a president cannot be indicted. That's just a stinking policy just to rev up, excuses that certain presidents untouchable? Get out of here with that.
0: Yeah, and I agree. Just for the record, Michael, the court did not say that Trump had to let the press back into the White House. The court said that he had to restore their hard passes, their access passes. He's saying, we did that, but we still don't have to let them in the room. We still don't have to let them on the plane. We can still decide when and where. And he has, I believe the deadline is today, maybe even this morning, for him to make that final argument in court.
1: That's weird, and that probably could indicate what's coming up at, 2 o'clock Eastern Standard Time?
0: Yeah, another 8 minutes.
1: He might say. Yeah, but then as for you Republicans in Congress, I'm directing this to the Senate, all right? You're the ones that keep saying, oh, we got to end this war, we got to end this war, we got to end this war. And then I turn around and hear that they had a vote on the floor late in the week, last week, before the weekend, to expand this Iran war. If that's the case, then I would implore everyone to get out and vote. We got about four.
0: Yeah, it wasn't a vote to expand the war, but it was a vote on a war powers resolution that would have stopped the war. And Trump won that one. He, the Republicans.
1: That's exactly what I'm talking about.
0: Yeah.
1: And there are like four or five or six vulnerable seats. As far as I'm concerned, any of these Republicans that are up for re-election, vote their rumps out.
0: Yeah,
1: period.
0: I'm with you.
1: You lied to us.
0: Yeah, well said, Michael.
1: You lied to the American people.
0: Yeah. Thank you very much. Jules in St. Louis, Missouri. Hey, Jules, what's on your mind today?
2: Hi, I got something to say to my Senator, Josh Hawley.
0: Uh-huh.
2: I was listening, and I heard something about a growing number of women are aborting in prison.
0: Josh Hawley and his wife. ICE concentration camps.
2: Shouldn't Josh Hawley and his wife, so concerned about abortion, be concerned about this? But you never hear a peep out of them.
0: Oh, yeah. Well, these are miscarriages, not abortions. But I guess it's, you know, abortions caused by God. But, yeah. Yeah. Do you think your senator's not up for re-election this time, right? And he's got another 2 years to go, as I recall. Josh Hawley.
2: Hawley. Well, no, I just like people to be consistent. Right. Whether you do it with whatever that drug is or whether you do it by ignoring the lady that's in there.
0: Right. Not providing medical care. Yeah, no, I get it. Excellent point, Jules. A great job of pointing out the hypocrisy of Mr. Hawley and his wife. Thank you. Johan in Los Angeles. Hey, Johan, what's up?
3: You said that Trump, he cared about killing people.
0: I need you to get your mouth a little closer to the microphone. I'm having a hard time hearing you.
3: You said earlier in the hour that Trump loves to kill people or thinking about killing people?
0: Yeah.
3: Yeah, so I saw the ad or commercial yesterday about through the video game type commercial, I think, mm-hmm. or the ad. Yeah, and the white person beating down the brown person and then dragging behind them. That was the one of the ad yesterday I saw. Have you seen that?
0: No.
3: Yeah, it's like a kind of old video game, like Nintendo type video game. Play. Yeah, I think he plays on YouTube time to time, I think, when there's a commercial.
0: Yeah,
3: I don't know exactly, but I don't know. I think I think I saw it from Meet the Press or the This Week program, I think.
0: Mm-hmm.
3: Yeah, during the commercial ad.
0: Interesting.
3: Yeah.
0: Okay, thank you, Johan. Thanks for the heads up on that. Uh-huh. Matt in San Luis Obispo, California. Hey, Matt, what's up?
4: Okay. Uh-huh.
0: I'm listening.
4: Okay. Yeah.
0: Matt? Matt going once, going twice.
4: Hello?
0: Yeah, Matt, you're on the air.
4: Oh, I'm sorry. Yeah, hi. I wanted to make a quick riff on the steel plant that he's going to start it. Iowa may vote for him, and then he's going to end it saying it was stopped. He had to stop the steel.
0: Yeah, well, remember in 2017 when he announced the same thing, only it was an aluminum plant in Kentucky to help Mitch McConnell get elected, and it went away as soon as the election went away.
4: Well, that was just kind of a lame way of, you know, he's always saying stop the steel. We got to stop the steel.
0: Yeah. Oh, S-T-E-E-L.
4: So that was a bad pun.
0: Oh, okay, I get it.
4: Yes.
0: Yeah,
4: yes.
0: It was a bad pun, but, you know, it's entirely appropriate given the time and the circumstances and who this crazy guy is. Matt, thank you. Thanks for the call and thanks for the smile.
4: Thank you. Appreciate it.
0: We're hitting the top of the hour. On the other side of the break, Christopher Armitage is going to drop by. Would the U.S. military aid Trump in a midterm martial law coup? Stick around. It's going to get interesting.
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6: I'm Rick Smith, and this is Labor History in 2. Would you be willing to stand up in solidarity with your fellow workers, even if it cost you your job? Well, on this day in labor history, the workers at Mersey Docks and Harbour Company in Liverpool, England, answered that question. The year was 1995. 329 Mersey Dock workers refused to cross a picket line that was being walked against another company on the docks. The workers at Torside had been fired for protesting against erosions in job security and increasingly unpredictable scheduling. They were speaking out against the casualization of their labor. When the Mersey dock workers would not cross the Torside picket line, they too were fired. Dock workers across the world stood up in solidarity with the Mersey workers against this unjust treatment. They knew if it could happen in Liverpool, it might happen anywhere. Pickets sprung up from Norway to Japan, from Australia to Italy, and into the United States. It was a global outpouring of solidarity. The strike wore on for 850 days. 1 year into the strike, dock workers held an International Day of Action in support of the Liverpool workers. Finally, 2.5 years after they were fired, the dock workers agreed to a settlement. They did not get their jobs back, but they did get severance pay. A film was made about the struggle. The proceeds were used to purchase a bar in Liverpool. It is known as the Dockers Pub and has become a space for working class organizing. The International Dock Workers Council was also born from this strike. Today, the council has 90,000 members, a lasting movement of solidarity. 20 years after the strike, dock workers from across the world gathered in Liverpool to remember the struggle. Labor History in 2, brought to you by the Illinois Labor History Society and The Rick Smith Show.
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0: the third hour of our program. On the line with us, our old buddy Christopher Armitage, the journalist, criminal justice researcher, former law enforcement officer, veteran, and author. His newsletter is The Existentialist Republic on Substack. 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It'll pop right up. Chris C. Armitage over on Blue Sky is his handle. Chris, welcome back to the program.
1: Thanks for having me, Tom. Happy to be here.
0: Thank you. You had two stories here that I wanted to buttonhole you about, get your thoughts on. The first is, would the U.S. military aid Trump in a midterm martial law coup? Tell us about this.
1: Well, I'll open by saying that it's not my read on the situation that that is the most likely situation, that outcome, that Trump uses the military. But this article was meant to be an exploration of if he were or if he does try to use that tactic, would the military side with him? And so when asking that sort of question, I try to look at empirical evidence, research, different cases where that sort of thing has happened before. One of the primary studies that I found particularly useful was in 2018, a team led by Oral Cresson, a political scientist at Heidelberg University, did that investigative research and that historical fact analysis on over 40 different dictatorship and regimes that attempted to use the military to prevent the lawful execution of elections or to prevent a new administration from taking over. And that difference, it found that the vast majority of time, if the military leading up to that point had agreed to commit war crimes broadly, which is something that the United States military has done for many years, from the My Lai massacre up until our president ordering, you know, boats to be shot in the middle of the sea without doing due diligence or that sort of thing. That is when militaries, when they're complicit in war crimes, do not help the people, when they choose to defend the regime, because at that point they know that they will end up being brought to justice should there be a regime change.
0: So how do you, you know, first of all, what do you think the chances are that Trump will declare an emergency? And it seems to me like if he does, it would probably be during the counting period, you know, in the 2, 3, 4, 5 days immediately after November 3rd, rather than on Election Day or on, you know, swearing-in day on January 3rd. What are your thoughts?
1: I completely agree with your read on the situation. I also think part of the reason that it's unlikely that he calls for the military in particular, because a lot of people are very concerned about that, but the military in particular, is because, one, he's created ICE for them to be his paramilitary organization that's never had training and proper education on ethics. When I was in the military, even though they've gotten rid of some of this, they did a lot of work trying to teach the troops about why you shouldn't engage in certain activities, what a lawful order is and an unlawful order, and why you should disobey these. Now, the Trump administration came in, and for the last 2 years, they've been working to recruit specifically from ideologically homogenous groups. Like, even Pentagon memos coming out about recruiting at TPUSA events, Turning Point USA. That was Charlie Kirk's organization. They've specifically fired upper leadership, generals, and those sorts that they think are more likely to disobey lawful orders, partially by testing them with unlawful orders to see if they'll disobey and then get them out. And so even though that covers the military side, I don't see that as the most likely, because, one, they have ICE as their paramilitary force. Two, they have been working very diligently through a plan that the Heritage Foundation put out to disenfranchise voters nationwide. All they need to prevent is a supermajority for Democrats. And then Congress remains stalled while we still face the results of executive aggrandizement. That means the president of the United States getting inflated powers granted by the judiciary. So they don't really need the military. They just need to prevent a supermajority with voter disenfranchisement. So it should sufficiently supply and allow this regime 2 more unadulterated years to progress.
0: Yeah. Well, not just that. Yeah, I mean, gerrymandering will help them in that regard as well.
1: Absolutely.
0: The other story I thought was fascinating, and we're talking with Christopher Armitage. His newsletter is The Existentialist Republic. It's a piece that you most recently published, pointing out that since July 1st of this year, the Maryland law has allowed the state comptroller to stop payments to the federal government when federal agencies defy court decisions requiring them to pay Maryland money Congress approved. This is in the much larger context of is it possible for blue states to simply say, no, we're not going to send tax money to Washington, D.C., because D.C. is screwing us? And that, falls into this larger umbrella that you've written about soft secession. I'm not sure where to begin with all of this.
1: Yeah. Well, the tax side of things is really important, because 12 years ago, even 4 years ago, many of the things that have happened over the last 24 months, we would not have predicted. We would have said that's not possible. I mean, that's what we heard in the news, right? If you turned on MSNBC or CNN, they'd say those things that you're scared of happening, they're not going to happen. And then we've watched them happen. For the folks like you and I and the people listening to this and watching this, we've seen those things that we were told we were being alarmist over happen. And so the question of what you can do and what you're allowed to do are very different things. What you're lawfully allowed to do, what you can get away with. Cannabis is still illegal at the federal level. So that's an important distinction when we start talking about this tax conversation. Now, there's different layers. Maryland has actually successfully passed a law that says if the federal government refuses to disperse lawfully appropriated funds, it's Congress's job to say, you gave us that money, now we're giving it back to you for X, Y, and Z. The president intervening to prevent those funds from arriving is unlawful. And for then the state of Maryland to have to spend its taxpayers' money to take the federal government to court, how many months that takes, and in the interim, funding is disrupted, operations are disrupted, and the regime has actually been successful at that point at damaging the state of Maryland, at harming the state of Maryland. It's not a loss when they lose in court. They won their objective, and which was to disrupt and delay. And so because the more people hate their government, the easier it is for Republicans to convince people to vote for them a lot of times. That's their pitch, right? And so for states to be able to say, we're going to replicate what Maryland did, where if you accept our tax dollars and then don't use them the way that you're supposed to, we're just going to hold on to that money, and then we're going to use it for the right causes if need be. And that's what more states can do. More states can say, and this has even been floated by Gavin Newsom. This isn't a fringe theory. Other governors, other attorneys general, the conversation is happening right now about, it's not an intersection of the supremacy clause. It doesn't get in the way of the federal government completing their constitutional duties for us to say, you're breaking the law. And so what we're going to do is we're going to hold on to the money, and we would give it to you, but we're going to hold it until you follow your end of the deal, or if there's a disruption in care. When California and Minnesota were denied their lawfully appropriated funds for SNAP and for Medicaid and Medicare, they, in that situation, if they were telling employers, have your employee withholdings routed to us, and then we will give those to the federal government for you, instead the state could say,

0: to find alternative ways to do things. Because under the Supremacy Clause, you know, you're looking at, does this interrupt the ability of the federal government to do what they are supposed to be doing? So if they're doing things they're not supposed to be doing, then it makes sense that you'd be able to find another route. But even outside of that, there is no law or statute or ruling that says that a state can't say, we're just going to handle disbursing taxes now. It's when the fight happens. Well, that intermediary. Oh, what?
1: No, I get all that, but how do you get around the problem that federal taxes are typically not paid by the states? They're paid by employers in the states and individuals in the states. And they're paid directly to the federal government, not via the state. So how does the state lay its hands on those tax dollars?
0: Well, what Gavin Newsom mentioned was instructing employers and their accountants to pass that money to the state, where the state then becomes the disburser to the federal government. So the state becomes the middleman rather than CPA.
1: But don't you think the Supreme Court would say, okay, that violates whichever that amendment was that, you know, was passed in 1913 that established the legality of the income tax, a federal
0: It's something that will be challenged in court, and that's part of what makes this moment so intense, is we need to be challenging things in courts. We need to be trying things that get us sued by the Trump administration, because we're chasing them reactively, constantly. And so by pushing these cases and giving them the ability to, or putting them on their back foot, forcing them to take us to court for us to make the best case we can, that in the courts that we are not dealing with a good faith actor any longer, that is how we're going to push the jurisprudence and how we're going to put pressure on this regime as they start to ask themselves. Because I mean, for 50 years, we had settled Supreme Court precedent in Roe v. Wade. That was overturned. But it was overturned through long shot cases, slam dunk cases, bringing things to court every chance you could. And so if it can be argued that a state would be allowed to do this, which at least three governors have mentioned as a possibility or something they're considering or something they're talking about, this is conversations that the Governors Association is having. Because we need to find new ways to push back and to find new routes to effectively defeat the authoritarian consolidation that we're witnessing in real time.
1: Brilliant. Absolutely brilliant. Christopher, you're doing just extraordinary work. I love your newsletter, the Existentialist Republic, over on Substack, and the way you think. Thank you so much for dropping by today, and keep up the great work.
0: Appreciate it. Take care.
1: Okay, you too. 17 minutes past the hour. No major announcement from Donald Trump, at least as far as I'm able to tell. Stick around. We'll be right back.
2: This is the Tom Hartman Program.
1: At least he hasn't announced, you know, the end of the Republic or the end of our elections or a steel plant in Iowa. I don't, you know, we're still waiting.

0: And welcome back. Just checking Financial Times now and New York Times, et cetera. All right, Scott in McHenry, Illinois. Hey, Scott, what's on your mind today?
1: Scott? Thank you for taking my call. Can you hear me okay?
0: Yeah, sort of. It sounds a little weak, but go for it.
1: Okay, I just wanted to comment on something that was mentioned on Friday about the drug thalidomide.
0: Mm-hmm.
1: It was kind of alluded to that it was approved in the United States when all the birth defects were occurring. Thalidomide was not approved in the United States till 1988. The birth defects occurred between 1954 and 62.
0: Yeah, I was referencing England.
1: Product. Actually, it's a German product, and in 57 they made it over the counter for morning sickness, of all things, and a sedative. Now, it's approved in the United States now, just recently, but it's used for cancer, myeloma, and oddly enough, leprosy.
0: Yeah.
1: But it's under our REMS program. It's risk evaluation and mitigation strategies.
0: Right.
1: So just wanted to clarify.
0: But most of your thalidomide cases were in England in the 50s
1: correct.
0: And 60s.
1: But there were some in the United States, but that was not officially FDA approved at that time.
0: Right, right. And my point was that, I don't have the, I mean, it's been probably 30 years since I read this. You know, I read a book about this whole era. And I'm assuming that the information is still cogent, you know, is still considered accurate. But that the testing that they had done on rabbits suggested that there were no mutagenic effects from this drug. But the testing that they did on human tissue in petri dishes actually discovered that it did have the capability of altering DNA, of producing genetic mutations. But because the law required the animal testing rather than the human tissue testing, the product was put on the market.
1: In Europe.
0: Yeah, exactly. Yeah, in the UK.
1: Not in the United States. Correct. Right. You're correct on that.
0: Right.
1: And
0: yeah, that's my recollection.
1: And as a result, the regulations in the United States changed on looking at drugs that cause teratogenic or birth defects that helped out on it. So I just wanted to clarify that to anybody thought that it was readily available in the United States.
0: Yeah. No, okay. Thank you for that, Scott. I appreciate that. And, you know, it's always good to make sure that everything is accurate. I remember a couple of years ago when they started using thalidomide here for cancer treatment. I don't recall what the mechanism of action is, how it helps or how it works, but I remember being surprised by that.
1: Yeah, it's kind of a surprise, it works. But under the REMS program, there's great precautions taken for women.
0: Yeah, of
1: and
0: course.
1: Especially women of childbearing age, yeah. Obviously.
0: Yeah, yeah, for
1: and if
0: reasons.
1: I could just comment on one other thing. You've been talking a lot lately about the minimum wage.
0: Mm-hmm.
1: There are two minimum wages, regular minimum wage, which is 7.25, and then minimum wage for
0: servers
1: or tipped people.
0: Yep. Which
1: in a lot of states, it's the minimum wage minus what they would make at tips. And it comes down to around $2 to $3.
0: You're right.
1: What they get paid by the employer.
0: You're absolutely right.
1: I mean, that's so unjust. I mean,
0: it is.
1: Basically, when you tip somebody, you're subsidizing what the employer should have paid.
0: That's correct. Yeah. And that's why, you know, in Canada, the average tip is around 10 or 11%. In Europe, the average tip is, around 6 or 7%. I mean, basically, you tip for service, not to support them or subsidize them. Thank you, Scott. The Commonwealth Report is journalism that works for you, not corporations, not billionaires, news for the public, not the powerful. Twice a day, we break down what matters to your life. Visit commonwealthreport.news and join us today. Stay informed, stay empowered. So have you noticed that the Republicans are pretty much not talking about a constitutional convention anymore? They used to be gung-ho to rewrite the Constitution. You know, they wanted to put corporate personhood in there. They wanted to change it so that women can't vote. They wanted to do away with the election of senators, repeal the 17th Amendment, take us back to them being appointed by the states. They had all these weird—they wanted to outlaw labor unions, all these weird ideas. But they've stopped talking about it. I mean, they're still moving forward on it, but it's not Project 2025, for example. You know, their ultimate talking document does not have one single mention in it about a constitutional convention. Why would that be? Well, it's because the Supreme Court is doing their work for them. I mean, you know, just they have overturned Article 2. They've overturned the 1st, 4th, 9th, and 14th Amendments. They've overturned Article 1, Section 7. All the details of this whole thing are over at HartmanReport.com. You got to check it out. Welcome back. 23 minutes past the hour. This is a new concern here. George Chitty, writing for the Guardian, Trump allies could use midterm counting window to disrupt results, experts warn. This is something that Christopher Armitage and I just briefly touched on in our conversation. Caitlin Dercovich, who is a former deputy Homeland Security advisor for the National Security Council, was at a briefing staged by the Brennan Center for Justice earlier this week, or late last week, actually. And she said, and I quote, "I think because the administration has lost so many of their attempts to disrupt the normal processes in court that they are going to use the claim of foreign interference at the end of voting days to either seize equipment or seize ballots, whether they're legally justified to do so or not. That period, that waiting time, is when doubt begins to surface," she said. And then she added, "and when it is then amplified by foreign actors and, frankly, by domestic actors, it starts to cause distrust in the integrity of the process." What she's talking about, of course, you know, is Putin throwing hundreds of thousands of bots into X and Facebook and whatnot, you know, into the right-wing media. And, of course, the right-wing billionaires amplifying those. And, you know, the people are now the big freak out a year ago when we were talking about this was, "Oh, my God, what if he declares a state of emergency?" That is not so much the thing that people are really worried about right now. What people are worried about is that there will be some, "Oh, look at this. We just found that, you know, China hacked into the voting computer in Dayton, Ohio. And so we have to seize all those ballots. And we'll figure out later what happened. But we're going to seize those ballots." And just by coincidence, it's going to be in heavily Democratic areas, right? In cities, in coastal communities, you know, places where there's a lot of Democrats. She notes, normally the Department of Justice and the FBI have what they call a quiet period just ahead of elections to avoid influencing the results. The most famous violation of this quiet period was James Comey when he was the FBI director. Coming out and say under Barack Obama, as I recall, coming out and saying that Hillary Clinton was going to be investigated again, and then, you know, 4 days later saying, "Oops, I was wrong," and that, according to the polling at that time, that shaved 3 points off her chances of winning the 2016 election, and handed the election to Donald Trump. So, anyhow, her point is that quiet period is not being respected now either. And that the Department of Homeland Security continues to pursue voter roll lists in states that would not turn them over voluntarily. So we're going to have to be very careful. We're going to have to pay a lot of attention. But the secret to the whole thing, the way to win this, is to have an overwhelming victory, just to knock the Republicans right out of the park politically. You know, just overwhelming turnout. And that's part of what October 17th is all about. In just about 2.5-3 weeks, we're going to have this, you know, get everybody, get out to vote, get out to register, make sure everybody's voting, all that kind of stuff. It's coming.
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Says AI could cause a billion deaths. Trump kills an Iran deal. His mortgage is top 7%. ICE burns millions and shoots a man. And Missouri voters win. Good morning. This is the Commonwealth Report. News for the public, not the powerful. You can follow us at commonwealthreport.news. Did Trump just reject peace with Iran to keep bombing after the midterms? Iran put a real deal on the table this week. Reopen the Strait of Hormuz, restart talks, end the war. Trump flatly said no. He told reporters Saturday, I'm rejecting their deal, and claimed Iran is losing badly. But the Wall Street Journal reports he's told aides he expects to resume bombing Iran after the November midterms. Iran's foreign minister, Abbas Araghchi, told Meet the Press Sunday this country, his country, stands ready for diplomacy or for war, and that only a negotiated solution ends this deadlock. He noted that twice the U.S. offered talks and then attacked in the middle of them. Congress never authorized this war. 7 months in, American troops are dead, and one man decides whether it continues based on an election calendar. That's not how a republic is supposed to work. Bill Gates warns AI could kill a billion people, so why won't Washington act? Bill Gates went on Meet the Press Sunday and said something chilling. Artificial intelligence, he said, is powerful enough to drive events that cause a billion deaths. As he put it, quote, there's never been a weapon as powerful as bad actors armed with AI. Gates says self-regulation by the industry isn't enough, that Congress and law enforcement have to set the safeguards and monitoring, and that it would be a little overhead, not a dramatic slowdown. Bernie Sanders has already proposed pausing advanced AI development until guardrails are in place. Meanwhile, Microsoft's own AI tools are being used by Homeland Security to track and deport immigrants, and by Israel's military in Gaza to target who to kill. So when the man who built Microsoft says regulate this now and Washington shrugs, ask yourself who's profiting from the delay. Gas nears an average of $4.50 and mortgages top 7%. So why is Trump bragging? Gas hit nearly $4.50 a gallon Friday, more than a dollar higher than a year ago on average. Diesel, which moves your groceries, top $6.50, almost $3 higher. Inflation fears pushed government bond yields to their highest level in over 20 years, which sent 30-year mortgage rates above 7%. The Fed raised rates this month for the first time in 3 years and may do it again in October. And Trump? He spent the week at the UN bragging about AI investment in construction instead of the election in Iran, quote, it doesn't even enter my mind. Even a former Trump Treasury official admits gas prices track the generic ballot. Working people are paying for this war twice, at the pump and at the ballot box. In November, they get to send the bill back. The GAO catches Trump's ICE burning millions on detention camps it never used. The Government Accountability Office went looking for waste, fraud, and abuse. It found ICE. Congress handed ICE $45 billion for detention under Trump's so-called Big Beautiful Bill. The GAO says ICE spent it with no plan, no bed count, and no idea of if it can afford what it bought. ICE paid $1.07 billion for 11 detention warehouses, decided to sell seven, and turned over and burned over $20 million it can't get back. At Guantanamo, the Pentagon built tents for thousands and spent $2.85 million tearing them down as substandard. Daily population, 16. More than 50 people have died in ICE custody under Trump. Senator Dick Durbin said it best, GAO continues to uncover incompetence and waste at the highest levels of ICE. That's your money, buying cages nobody uses while people die in the ones that they do. ICE shot a delivery driver in the back. So why is the driver in a cell? Wilbur Garces Perez, 28, was delivering DoorDash in Austin when an ICE officer shot him in the back. The officer, a new recruit, reportedly had no body camera on. Garces Perez was discharged in 4 hours with a bullet lodged near his spine and driven 135 miles to a detention center in Pearsall. His wife and lawyer weren't told he'd left. Congressman Greg Kasar visited and says a specialist told him he needs surgery to avoid losing feeling on his left side. DHS insists it was a targeted stop and that he had a removal order. He came legally in 2024 with an asylum appointment. As Kasar put it, quote, this person needs a doctor, not a deportation or a detention center. Shooting a man and hiding him isn't law enforcement. That's something else entirely. The Supreme Court kills Missouri's rigged map a third time. Voters get the last word.
On Friday, the Supreme Court, with no dissents, blocked Missouri Republicans' rigged map for the third time. Trump pushed the legislature to redraw it to erase Congressman Emanuel Cleaver's Kansas City district. More than 305,000 Missourians signed petitions to force a referendum, which suspends the law until voters decide. Missouri's Secretary of State tried to use it anyway, and a federal appeals court tried to revive it. The justices said reverting now with ballots mailed would usher in election chaos. So November runs on the 2022 map, and a no vote on Proposition A kills the gerrymander outright. As organizer Richard von Glahn put it, quote, people, not politicians, will be the final deciders. The same court, the same day, greenlit Trump's voter purge database. Missouri won a round, but this war is not over. And that's the way it is today, Monday, September 28th, 2026. I'm Tom Hartman.

0: You were promised something. Work hard, play by the rules, and you'd own a home, raise a family, and retire with dignity. That was the deal. It was called the American Dream. So what happened? Well, it didn't die. It was killed. And we know who did it, when they did it, and how they got away with it. Who killed the American Dream? The greatest political crime ever told. A new book by me, Tom Hartman. That's Who Killed the American Dream? The greatest political crime ever told. It's no coincidence that the time in Europe when the church ran the continent, you know, from around the 5th century to around the 15th or 16th century, that 1,000-year period is referred to as the Dark Ages. This is what happens when religion controls politics, when religion controls the state, the nation, and every nation of Europe was controlled essentially by the Catholic Church during that period of time. It got busted up with the Protestant Reformation in the 16th century. This was what the founders of this country very much knew about. George Washington refused to declare himself a Christian. Thomas Paine wrote an entire book embracing atheism. Ben Franklin fled Massachusetts as a teenager to escape the religious threats. And Thomas Jefferson went off on it regularly. There's a whole piece about how the Republicans are trying to impose a new dark age on America. It's all laid out, all the quotes and all the links over at HartmanReport.com. Check it out. Welcome back. 35 minutes past the hour. So we have an ambassador, David Perdue, to China. You know, the washed up Georgia politician. This is where politicians go to retire, I guess, is to be the ambassador to China. And, who doesn't speak Chinese, of course, and is not an expert on China. I mean, you know, when Democrats take office, yes, there is some, you know, giving, you know, a nice diplomatic mission to your biggest donors. I get that. But China, that should be a big deal. And that should be somebody who's a China expert, not David Perdue. And the proof of this is that David Perdue came out the other day and said that Donald Trump offered to sell weapons to China. American weapons. Now, the reason why it was illegal for Donald Trump to sell AI chips to the United Arab Arab Emirates, the UAE, but he did it anyway after they gave him a $800 million or $400 million airplane and gave his sons a whole pile of money. But the reason it was illegal is because we don't want them to have access to our advanced technology. Our advanced technology is not just in the NVIDIA chips. It's also in our weaponry. So the last thing on earth we'd want to do is sell our weapons to China, right? But here's David Perdue going, oh, yeah, hey. We sell arms to other countries, so other people around the world, Mr. Perdue said on Fox News Sunday. He actually asked President Xi would he like to buy some at one point, which has just got, you know, actual diplomats all around the world just jaw-dropping. You know, really? Seriously? This is crazy. All right, what's on your mind? Picking up your calls here, David in Torrance, California. Hey, David, what's up?
1: Yes, I want to talk about this Proposition 40 in California. It's wealth tax. I haven't really studied it, but all I see on TV is ads against it. Teachers are against it. Firefighters are against it. Workers are against it. Looks like the only one who is not against it is Elon Musk. So I know why the left and progressives don't put more effort into this. And
0: they don't have the money. The billionaires have the money. I mean, you got this one billionaire who was one of the Google founders who's worth hundreds of billions of dollars, pouring hundreds of millions of dollars into a campaign to, you know, avoid paying his 5% tax, which would, by the way, support health care in California for low-income people. Yeah. I mean, it's embarrassing.
1: Right, but what I'm upset about is that I have not seen any of the celebrities on the left to basically put a word on this. I mean, I haven't even seen even Bernie Sanders say something about this. I mean, if
0: Bernie's in favor of the tax,
1: I'm sure he's for it. But I see the news. I follow the news all the time. I mean, if I have not heard it, I mean, that means the effort behind this is not serious.
0: Well,
1: I have not even seen one advertisement for it. I mean, that I understand the money is on the other side, but in order to win something like this, we need people who have some supporters and all that to put some effort on this, and I don't see any whatsoever.
0: Yeah. Well, again, the state can't say anything as much as they might like the money, although Gavin Newsom has come out against it, which I thought was a huge political mistake. But I think the supporters of this wealth tax in California are operating on the assumption that, you know, the people have good sense and they will go along with it. We'll see. It's going to be a real interesting experiment here, David, to see whether hundreds of millions of dollars can succeed.
1: Yeah, good sense is there, but
0: you know, Massachusetts put a tax on their billionaires.
1: I'm hoping for some effort and some effort from the celebrities on the left.
0: No, I get it. Massachusetts threatened to put a tax on their billionaires. The billionaires said, "If you do that, we're leaving." They put the tax on anyway, and the billionaires not only stayed, but you know, Massachusetts is doing really well. I think the evidence is that this tax will be a good thing for California. We'll see. David, thank you for the call. Joe in San Antonio, Texas. Hey, Joe, what's on your mind today?
2: Hey, Tom, how you doing? Earlier you talked about stuff that isn't taught in school and you kind of wish that it happened. Well, I want to just give you a thing that happened in our family about 20 years ago. My grandson, we found out he couldn't write cursive. And they had kind of like a little bit of emergency, you know, people were upset. And I was looking at it and I'm like, oh, well, you know, more people are getting on the computer, texting. Maybe texting wasn't that big then. But I looked at it like, not that big a deal. As long as he could spell, as long as he could print, you know, there isn't an advantage when you use cursive. But then I took it a little bit further because I was looking at, my dad was real good at calligraphy, at least it seemed like it, right? And I remember how my mother would just gush about it. Oh, isn't that beautiful? And I'm looking at it, and I'm thinking, you know, what this does, it kind of obscures the message. It gives you art and beauty, but you don't really have that communication. And I thought, this is a way for people to control other people so that we're not going to teach you the language because you can't understand it. You know, you don't know how to make that fancy F or that fancy C. So I just thought that was a way of controlling people, and you know, by you know, just obscuring that the message, you know, it doesn't get through.
0: That's interesting.
2: So, that's the way I looked at it.
0: I understand there's a neurological basis for advocating for cursive. Apparently, because it involves such fine motor coordination, and I remember I was a little kid. I was probably 8 or 9 years old when my parents took a handwriting class. At a local community college, and they'd go.
2: Wow!
0: And they would come home, and they were doing all these exercises, you know, drawing O's and F's and S's and stuff. And my dad always had, well, actually, both my parents always had beautiful penmanship in cursive, but they got really, really, really got into this thing. And apparently, it's good for your brain too.
2: Yeah, that doesn't surprise me because it probably does involve more motor function.
0: Yeah,
2: and it could be a way to, you know, to teach people a little bit more about their body or get more in tune with it.
0: Well, also you can write a hell of a lot faster when you're doing cursive than when
2: you're printing. That's it. I mean that's the big advantage. Myself, I dictate the text. That's why I have a lot of work.
0: That's what I do these days too. Well, I can't read my own handwriting anymore. I mean, it's been so long since I did cursive, you know, at any level. When I sign people's books, I do it in cursive, and it's usually a mess. In fact, sometimes I just print because it's you want people to be able to read your.
2: Well, I'm sure being an author, you really are into the word, the spoken word, and the communication aspect of it. Yeah. And I just want to impart this quote that I saw when I was substitute teaching, and I never had heard it, but if you've heard it, forgive me. And it's from Mark Twain, and it was written on the chalkboard, and it says, "The difference between the right word and the almost right word is the difference between the lightning bug and lightning." Wow, that one hits home. I'm like, yeah, you can write something and it sounds okay.
0: Yeah.
2: But you get that super right word, you're like, man, this has impact. Okay, that's my take, Tom. Thank you for everything you're doing.
0: Okay, thank you, Joe. Appreciate the call. That was
2: later.
0: Fascinating. Yeah, sure enough. 44 and a half minutes past the hour. Back with more of your calls in just a moment. Stick around. We'll be right back. It's the Tom Hartman Program, the place where despair is not an option.
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0: It's your media support group for We the People. We'll be right back.

0: And welcome back, Paul in Zilla, Washington. Hey, Paul, what's on your mind today?
1: Well, I've got my political hat on today, which is my farmer hat with a bunch of paper clips on it. I am hosting an event in Zilla on October 17th. It is the No Kings Get Out the Vote thing that is happening nationwide.
0: Very cool.
1: You have two dozen plus events happen.
0: Are you hosting it at your winery?
1: Go ahead. No. Because not very many people drive by my winery. We are in the busiest intersection in downtown Zilla.
0: Very cool. I'm sorry I interrupted you, sir. Back to your story.
1: No, that's all right. There are not enough No Kings events going on. There's two dozen of them in the greater Portland area. There's two dozen of them in the Seattle area. But there's parts of the country that doesn't have the blue dot. So if you go to nokings.org, there's a map that will come up showing you where the October 17th events are happening. And there should be one in Roseburg, Oregon, but there's not. So whoever is in Roseburg, Oregon listening, go to nokings.org and create an event. It's very easy. It takes about 10 minutes. You know, here in Washington State, we have a lot of places like Wenatchee and Euphrata and Moses Lake. There's nothing going on. There should be an event within an hour's drive of everybody. There's no reason not to. It's very easy to arrange an event. You think you're in a red area? Yeah, mine is considered a very red area. But for every one-finger fascist salute I get at least a dozen people who take the time to make the heart hands, where you take your two hands and form the silhouette of a heart. I get 100 thumbs up. I get 100 honks. Red areas are not as red as people think, and a lot of people who are Republicans are not MAGA.
0: No, I totally get it.
1: Just reading Robert Reich's daily essay, and he points out that half of Republicans are not MAGA.
0: Which is an important point.
1: So create an event.
0: So how did you get started in this, Paul? What inspired you to show up at the street corner in Zilla, Washington?
1: Well, like most of the people listening, I'm not very happy with what's going on in America. And if you want to make a change, you have to do something. And, you know, like I said, I figured out that I went to a large demonstration in Yakima, and then I talked to people. Most people around here had no idea. It wasn't very well covered by the media, and people don't read the newspaper, don't watch their local news. They had no idea. So I realized that, no, people here need to see somebody. And so that's what I've been doing for the last year and a half.
0: That's the thing that amazes me, Paul, is that this October 17th, remember the first two or three No Kings Day events got enormous coverage, at least on MSNBC and CNN, which is pretty much what I watch. And there's been no coverage at all of this October 17th one. You know, other than the announcement a couple weeks ago.
1: It's getting to be old news, yet every single No Kings event has been bigger than the previous one. They're growing. They're not fading. But
0: well, that's good to know. Paul, thank you for the call. Thanks for the reminder. Yeah, you too. And keep up the great work. You're doing,
1: you're doing good stuff.
0: Thank you, Paul. And ParadisioDelSol.com, Paul?
1: Thank you for the
0: You're welcome. Good talking to you. It is 49 minutes past the hour. We'll be right back.

0: Hey, thanks so much for sharing our program and for reaching out to our stations and sponsors and letting them know that you're listening. It really means a lot to us. A lot of people wonder, where did this whole right-wing movement to basically gut our freedoms and end DEI and all this other, where did this all begin? It all started back in 1951 with a book called The Conservative Mind, From Burke to Eliot by Russell Kirk. And he argued that if the middle class ever got too big, you'd see young people and women and racial minorities all get up on their hind feet and start protesting and basically screwing up America. And in the 50s, you know, even Republicans thought he was nuts. But then the 60s happened and all those protests. And suddenly Republicans thought, yeah, he's right. We've got to destroy the middle class or at least cut it back. And that was Reagan's mandate when he came into office in 1981. There's a whole article about this. You can read all the details. It's titled The GOP's 60-Year Conspiracy to Kill Our Democracy. None dare call it treason, but I will. Over at HartmanReport.com. Check it out. Welcome back. 10 minutes before the hour. Picking up your calls here. What's on your mind? David in Tulsa, Oklahoma. Hey, David, what's up?
1: Hey, I wanted to touch real quick on something you said earlier. It was about thalamide. I actually went to college with a girl that had flippers.
0: She was a thalamide baby. Yeah.
1: Right. And my mother at one time in conversation had said she was offered thalamide and she didn't take it. It was being marketed for morning sickness widely. And this was back in the area between 53 to 54, 55.
0: Right.
1: That was being marketed. Then we killed off all our hemophiliacs.
0: I
1: went to college with a girl that had hemophilia, and she had to take Factor K. Well, the Red Cross and everybody, they had figured out where the retrovirus and it was there in the blood supply. But they sold it on the open market anyway, didn't tell anybody. And, of course, if you were a hemophiliac, your one dose of Factor K was essentially 20,000 people. So we killed off, she's dead, we killed off practically that whole segment. Anybody was dependent on Factor K. As far as the military transfer of of course, we lost the canopies now. But the thing I want to remind you of is back in the 1990s, 91, I think, believe it was Mitsubishi, may have been Toshiba, sold a six-axis milling machine to China. There was a big kerfuffle about it. Department of Defense had conniptions over it, and the State Department was like, oh, this is not a good idea. The Commerce Department was 100% behind it. And the thing was that when they sold it, it had loaded, as the demonstration, a propeller that the United States Navy had spent billions of dollars for to put on submarines, so they wouldn't have
0: cavitation. It was super quiet.
1: Cavitation, yeah. Right. It was super quiet. And that all went, you know, and finally everybody gave up. It was like, okay, well, 6 hours from scenes, it's all out anywhere anyway, so okay, no, well. But, you know, this is not a new thing that's done. And once again, it's commerce. It's the money, the love of money. What's going on here? What we've seen is that, do you have an oath of office? Do you have an oath to the Constitution, to upholding right, idea, those kind of things? Or can you be bought?
0: It seems sadly that's what it's come down to. And five corrupt justices on the Supreme Court said, you know, you being bought is just a fine thing. Thank you very much. Thank you, David. Well said. Jim in Moline, Michigan. Hey, Jim, what's on your mind today?
2: How you doing today?
0: Good.
2: I just wonder what the progressive philosophy is. That everything, government's going to take over everything for us, that we don't have to worry about anything?
0: I have never heard any progressive suggest such a thing, Jim.
2: Well,
0: you must be listening to Fox so-called news.
2: No, I'm not. We got Abdul running here in Michigan. He's
0: not suggesting government should take over everything. He's just saying government should be providing health care. And by the way, if government did provide health care, we would save $1 trillion a year. We'd save 150,000 lives a year. What's wrong with that?
2: Well, the only thing is, we got in a lot of other countries, there's people from Canada going to come down here because they can't get the surgery, all the stuff they need right away. They got to wait in line. They look at your age.
0: You're believing a lot of fantasies, Jim. You really should talk to some Canadians. The Canadian healthcare system works just fine, and every time somebody calls up and says, you know, repeats these lies that were being put out there during the Tea Party era, I get calls from Canadians going, no, I love this system. It works just fine. If you've got an emergency, you get it taken care of. Here in the United States, we've got a really serious problem with how long people have to wait to even find a doctor, much less make an appointment. And then if they need to see a specialist, they're really screwed here in the United States.
2: I have a lot of friends and family I've talked to. They have no problems with this.
0: I'm glad you have no problems with our system, Jim. The fact that we're spending 21% of GDP on health care when every other democracy in the world is spending less than 11% of GDP. And in Canada and multiple other countries, it's like 8 or 9% of GDP. We could provide everybody in the country with free health care, and it would save us so much money that we could also provide everybody in the country with free college if they wanted to. But the only people who want to stop that are the Republicans, because they're taking so much money from the health insurance billionaires. And, you know, if you want to support the health insurance billionaires and the GOP that they own, that is absolutely your right, Jim. But don't try to make a rational argument for it. There isn't one.
2: Yeah, but one country of 340 million people has 25% of the GDP of the whole world.
0: Jim, please give me the name. The first country that ever got single-payer health care was Germany in 1886. It was Bismarck. So we've had, you know, and now every single developed country in the world, except the United States, has a variation on Medicare for All. Every single one. So please tell me one country in the last 150 years that countries have had single-payer health care that has said, no, we don't want to do this. We want to try the American plan. You can't. There isn't one. We're the village idiots of the planet, Jim, because of these Republicans that you have been sadly listening to. Jim, I got to run, but, you know, I look forward to future conversations. Thanks for the call,
2: and
0: thanks for being courteous. I appreciate it. And thank you for being with us today. We'll be back tomorrow, same time, same place. In the meantime, don't forget, democracy is not a spectator sport. It requires all of us, and that includes you. So get out there, get active, tag your it. Have a great afternoon. Be good to yourself and the folks around you. Stay safe, eat well, get your exercise, get ready. We got a lot of work coming here. Well, yeah, we're already voting, so get out there. I'll catch up with you tomorrow.
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4: While the production of my lowdown commentaries is high tech, I confess that I'm antiquated. I still write each piece in longhand, applying my ballpoint to paper. This has caused bewildered glances from some who see me scribbling away in local coffee shops and bars. Recently, one fellow sidled up and whispered, "Watch out! If they see you doing this, they'll haul you off to the Smithsonian." But we handwriters might not be as obsolete as the key tappers assume. A fast-spreading grassroots movement is calling for schools to re-emphasize the value of writing and printing by hand instead of being wholly dependent on machines. Already, 24 states, as varied as Mississippi and California, now require public schools to teach cursive writing in 3rd through 5th grades. This squares with new understanding of how brains absorb information. While keyboards are faster, the slower, more tactile act of handwriting creates longer-lasting comprehension of letters and better retention of the thoughts they convey. Neuroscientists find that rote keystrokes on a computer require little mental engagement, while physically drawing out words and ideas takes coordination of multiple areas of the brain to focus memory, eyes, and fingers on creating a written product. Just writing this piece conjured up a fond remembrance of my early childhood, sitting on the floor of our home learning to draw the ABCs, both print and cursive, on those line practice pads. It was both an artistic exercise and the development of a foundational tool for a life of learning. This is Jim Hightower saying, yes, computer literacy is an indispensable element of today's childhood curriculum, but so is the richer development of human thinking through putting pen to paper. So let's do both.
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0: This is Democracy Now!
1: What we are demanding is that the rental market be regulated because rents are unaffordable and people simply cannot afford them. There are abuses taking place that can leave vulnerable people out on the street, such as Mari Carmen, an 87-year-old woman with a disability who has no alternative housing after living in her home for 70 years.
0: In Madrid, Spain, a protest encampment is growing following the forcible eviction of 87-year-old Mari Carmen. Demonstrations over housing are spreading across Spain. We'll speak to a member of the Madrid Tenants Union and a member of the Spanish Parliament. Then, as we broadcast in London, we look at a new Channel 4 documentary, Britain's Gaza Secrets Exposed.
2: If there is even a question, whether domestically or internationally, that a state that you are selling arms to might be conducting a genocide, then the time to be discussing whether they might be in breach of IHL is way gone.
0: We'll speak to the documentary's executive producer, Ben DePere. He also made the documentary Gaza, Doctors Under Attack, which the BBC refused to air. Channel 4 picked it up and it won a BAFTA, the British equivalent of the Oscars. Then longtime national security reporter Sharon Weinberg, author of Valley of Death, How Big Tech is Fueling the Future of War.
3: Unlike during the Cold War, when the government paid for and owned the underlying technology for weapons, we now have billionaire-funded companies, venture-funded companies that are developing weapons with their own money, which means they own and control technologies that were once the preserve of governments.
0: And we will ask Sharon Weinberger about her Wall Street Journal piece, The Hidden Debt Apple Owes to the CIA. All that and more coming up. Welcome to Democracy Now!, democracynow.org, The War and Peace Report. I'm Amy Goodman. Today we're broadcasting from London. Police in southern England have arrested five men on suspicion of terrorism after they allegedly approached a military base carrying explosives. The men were arrested after a farmer called police to report three vans blocking her driveway near the Royal Air Force's RAF's Fairford base and, quote, a large group of hooded and masked men, unquote, who ran away when she spotted them. Dozens of people were evacuated from nearby homes as a bomb squad deployed robots to search the vehicles. In a statement, counterterrorism police said all five men are British nationals in their 20s and from London. It's not clear whether others were involved in a plot to attack the base, and a motive remains unknown. The UK has allowed US bombers to launch long-range strikes on Iran from RAF Fairford since March 1st, a day after President Trump ordered the US to join Israel in its war on Iran. At their summit in Washington, D.C. last week, President Trump asked Chinese President Xi Jinping if he would like to buy US-made weapons. That's according to David Perdue, the US ambassador to China, speaking to Fox News Sunday.
4: We sell arms to other people around the world. He actually asked President Xi, would he like to buy some at one point?
0: In a statement to the New York Times, the State Department said, quote, U.S. law prohibits arms sales to China, and there's no offer or plan to sell arms to China, unquote. The White House Friday night blocked CNN from Air Force One, preventing the network from covering President Trump on a Saturday trip to Tennessee. The four other major television networks, NBC, Fox News, CBS, and ABC, agreed to resume their pool coverage of President Trump Sunday, even though the White House continued to block CNN from participating in the pool. This comes after President Trump banned MS Now, CNN, and Politico from the White House earlier this month. Soon after, a Trump-appointed federal judge ordered the White House to reinstate the outlets for 2 weeks. OpenAI's artificial intelligence reportedly went rogue and meddled with the websites for the Education Department, the Commerce Department, and the Securities and Exchange Commission this summer without the company's knowledge. This comes as OpenAI, Anthropic, and security researchers are investigating tens of thousands of incidents in which their frontier models took steps that outside evaluators would consider problematic. That's according to Axios, which reported Saturday the massive number of incidents dwarfs the dozens of previously reported cases of frontier AI models escaping containment and hijacking websites. In an interview that aired Sunday on Meet the Press, Microsoft co-founder Bill Gates called on lawmakers to regulate AI.
5: AI is certainly powerful enough to drive events that, you know, cause a billion deaths.
0: In Yemen, the Houthi-run health ministry said seven people were killed in airstrikes and 40 injured, including children in Taiz province on Sunday. Yemen's government said its forces had targeted Houthi military camp and vehicles in the area. According to the World Health Organization, nearly 700 people have been killed in Yemen since fighting escalated last month. Government forces are attempting to reverse recent Houthi advances along the Red Sea coast. The Palestinian death toll from Israel's war on Gaza has surpassed 74,000. That's according to Gaza's health ministry. Since the so-called ceasefire last October, 1,145 Palestinians have been killed in Israeli attacks. On Sunday, two Palestinians were killed in an Israeli airstrike on downtown Gaza City. Here in the UK, Foreign Minister Ed Miliband has called the actions of the Israeli government to, quote, stain on the conscience of the world. Miliband drew a standing ovation for his comments as he addressed the Labour conference in Liverpool earlier today.
6: And I want to say to the millions of people in this country and indeed elsewhere who have been moved and outraged by the plight of the Palestinian people, we hear you. You were right. We call out ethnic cleansing by the settler terrorists in the West Bank. We call out the evidence of war crimes in Gaza. We call out Israel's illegal occupation of Palestine. And we match words with action. We will ban the import of goods from illegal settlements. We will disrupt the supply lines of British finance, British construction, and British services for illegal settlements. And when it comes to the attempt to destroy the two-state solution, this party, this movement, this government says, we will not let you succeed.
0: The UK Foreign Minister Miliband's speech came a day after police arrested more than 50 protesters outside the Labour Party conference in Liverpool, with demonstrators nonviolently urging support for the banned direct action group Palestine Action. Among them was Robert Del Naya, frontman of the British hip-hop group Massive Attack. They were arrested for holding homemade banners reading, "I oppose genocide, I support Palestine Action," unquote. In the Democratic Republic of Congo, the number of confirmed Ebola cases has topped 8,000 for the first time. This comes as the World Health Organization confirmed that the virus has spread to two additional regions of the northern DRC. This is the Director General of the World Health Organization, Tedros Adhanom Ghebreyesus.
7: Then there is no also incentive for people to come forward because there is no vaccine, there is no treatment. But there are now advances in trials also, vaccine and treatment. Without incentive, it is very difficult to attract people to the centers because, okay, why would I come? You isolate me and then I die alone.
0: The U.S. Supreme Court will allow the Trump administration to roll out a large database of sensitive personal data, including citizenship status and social security numbers, that states can use to identify ineligible voters. In a dissent to the court's unsigned emergency ruling Friday, Justice Ketanji Brown Jackson wrote, quote, The harm caused by burdening or disenfranchising even a few lawful voters outweighs the non-existent harm the government experiences when it's prevented from taking an action that it likely lacks the authority to take, unquote. States can use the database on a voluntary basis. Current law also prevents states from purging voters from their rolls within 90 days of an election. In Chicago, the former lead prosecutor assigned to a high-profile case against six anti-ICE activists has resigned in protest, accusing the Trump administration of ignoring her legal advice as it pushed unwarranted felony charges. In a scathing resignation letter obtained by the Chicago Tribune, the prosecutor, Sherry Mecklenburg, accuses U.S. Attorney Andrew Boutros of threatening to discipline or fire her if she attempts to defend herself against misconduct allegations. She writes, quote, "You sent an office-wide email laying out responsibility at my feet for a felony prosecution that you personally directed over my objection that the case was better suited to misdemeanor charges," she said. The Broadview Six were indicted for protesting outside an ICE jail last year during President Trump's immigration crackdown known as Operation Midway Blitz. They faced felony charges for allegedly blocking an ICE vehicle with a maximum sentence of 6 years in prison. The case was eventually thrown out by a U.S. district judge who cited gross misconduct by prosecutors during grand jury proceedings. A federal judge in New York has issued a permanent injunction condemning the dreadful, quote-unquote, treatment of immigrants detained at the ICE jail at 26 Federal Plaza. The order prohibits ICE from indefinitely detaining people in overcrowded holding cells, saying detainees often had to sleep standing. It also requires ICE provide adequate medical care, sanitation and hygiene, proper meals, as well as free and unmonitored phone calls to lawyers and access to counsel. U.S. District Judge Lewis Kaplan said in the ruling, ICE imposed inhumane conditions, quote, to inflict punishment on detainees and induce them to self-deport, unquote. This comes as ICE arrests soared to record highs this summer, with more than 50,000 immigrants detained in August alone. Meanwhile, Amnesty International has called on ICE to be abolished and widespread human rights amidst widespread human rights violations. And in Ukraine, a guided Russian aerial bomb injured 22 people, including children, striking an apartment building in Kharkiv. This is a resident of the damaged apartment building.
8: Glass scattered and a column of smoke began to rise. The children were asleep in the other room. My husband and I realized there was glass everywhere and doors, so somehow we managed to squeeze through. We grabbed the children and got out of the apartment. Thank God the door hadn't jammed.
0: And those are some of the headlines. This is Democracy Now!, democracynow.org, the War and Peace Report. I'm Amy Goodman. Today, we're broadcasting from London. Tomorrow, Copenhagen, and the rest of the week from Berlin. But we're turning now to the Spanish capital of Madrid. A protest encampment over the cost of housing and housing instability has entered its third day, as over 600 residents are now camped in front of the regional government headquarters at the Puerta del Sol Plaza to demand new protections for tenants. Tens of thousands of people marched in the streets of Madrid Saturday. Demonstrations are also occurring across Spain. Protests began Wednesday over the eviction of 87-year-old Maria del Carmen Abascal Martin, referred to just as Mari Carmen, who was forcibly removed from her home of more than 70 years after an investment fund bought her apartment building and more than tripled or more her rent. Police broke down the door of her home and removed Mari Carmen, who is 87 years old, on a stretcher as hundreds of supporters gathered outside. She later released a video message to supporters.

0: action is taken.
1: What we are demanding is that the rental market be regulated because rents are unaffordable and people simply cannot afford them. There are abuses taking place that can leave vulnerable people out on the street, such as Mari Carmen, an 87-year-old woman with a disability who has no alternative housing after living in her home for 70 years.
2: We are going to stay here until things change. There is talk of a decree on Tuesday, and we will remain here until measures that we consider sufficient are adopted.
3: We are protesting so that we could claim and so the government listens to a society that is tired of speculation, tired of corruption, and tired of a system that sidelines the vast majority of the population. This is why we are here.
0: For more, we go to Madrid, Spain, where we're joined by two guests. Sabina Carao is the spokesperson for the Sindicato de Inquilinas, the Madrid Tenants Union. And Tesh Sidi is a member of the Spanish Parliament, member of the progressive coalition SUMAR. She's vice chair of the Committee on Economy and Digital Transformation. She is also the first Sahrawi to serve in the Spanish Parliament from Western Sahara, is an advocate for Sahrawi rights. We welcome you both to Democracy Now! Let's begin with Sabina in Madrid, your spokesperson for the Madrid Tenants Union. Can you explain to a global audience what has taken place, the significance of the eviction of Mari Carmen, the 87-year-old tenant who was taken directly to the hospital?
4: Yes, first of all, hello, everyone. Well, what happened on Wednesday with Mari Carmen is something that has been building up for years, not only for Mari Carmen, but for a lot of people, but particularly for Mari Carmen. This is her eviction did not begin on Wednesday. It began 7 years ago when she received the formal notice that she had to leave her home if she didn't want to pay or could pay that the rent price of almost three times what she was paying at the moment. So there are generations of people here that feel that from the institutions, they're not receiving any solution to any of their problems. For something, a problem such a basic problem as having a roof under which to live. So right now, what we have is a lot of furious people, enraged people that are demanding from the government and from the public institutions that they give us some sort of solution, and we're also demanding certain specific measures that will be discussed tomorrow in the Council of Ministers.
0: Can you explain who the people are in the streets? It's a reminder, it seems, of the ignidados, the indignant, who took to the streets so many years ago. And talk about the Spanish government's response, Sabina.
4: Yeah, well, a lot of people are comparing what happened on Saturday night to 15M, which was something that happened 15 years ago, where another group of people, a lot of people during many days, camped out in Sol. This is somewhat different. I mean, the place is the same one, but this is something that we have promoted, not only the Tenants Union of Madrid, but also different organizations. A very basic difference here is that we have a specific goal, which is we want to change the whole model of housing in Spain. We have what we have called the Mari Carmen Decree, which is exactly what's going to be discussed tomorrow in the Council of Ministers. But it doesn't end with this. We want to change the whole system. And if you go to Sol, you will find that there is not only the Tenants Union, there are people from Greenpeace, there are a lot of students that have organized, the whole education union also. I think that this is not only about housing. This has put under discussion a lot of things that also raise a very democratic issue, because we're starting to like fight against us, and instead of looking up to see who are the people that are in the power that are condemning us to this situation that we are going through.
0: I don't know if I've answered. Where will Mari Carmen go now?
4: Well, she doesn't have an alternative. Right now, she's still in hospital.

0: There are a lot of health issues that need to be addressed before she can leave the hospital. And we're fighting for that also, because there, she doesn't have an alternative. She doesn't have where to go. Mm.
1: Tesh Sidi, you're a member of the Spanish Parliament. You were a vice chair of the Committee on Economy and Digital Transformation. If you can talk about the government's response right now, what the Spanish Parliament is doing, and of course, this goes way beyond Mari Carmen. It goes to the whole issue of affordability in Spain, when, to say the least, we are dealing with in the United States as well.
2: First of all, thank you for having me. I think the colleague from the Sindicato de Inquilinos explained it very well. I think it's a crisis in all our system and in our model, because in 8 years we have been in this progressive coalition, but our power is not enough to make this change. We need our bigger coalition. In this case, we are with socialists, so we need socialists to be more fighter for this, to put the agenda of housing and the right to have a house and to the right to have an achievable rent is something we are fighting inside the government to have it and to achieve it. We know that the Mari Carmen case is the case of so many families, and every one of us, especially the class work, is every day closer to be Mari Carmen than to have any house. So that is the big problem. And a lot of people, especially the regional governments, they are still talking about that this is a generation issue, this is a fight between generation, and what we can see in Seoul is a lot of anger, and we have to hold this anger, and this anger is against the regional government, but as well against our government. So we have to hold on this, to work on this. We still work in this Mari Carmen decree and in the council, but we need to fight this model. This model is working class, normal people against very, very rich company who find in housing and find in a right of having this a house or in a right, they have find an investment and very, very very easy, like in Madrid, but in all Spain. Our model is really connected to tourism, really connected to having and buying a house to make a speculation. So people is saying it's enough. So we are working really hard to find at least a Mari Carmen decree is very a small step, but we know we need to fight more, and we need to fight inside the government. It's too late, in my point of view. We've been fighting. We put this decree. It's the second time we bring it to the parliament, but we know that in the parliament we have as well the right and extreme right parties that they don't want to help people. They don't want to fight against investment companies. They just want to open the doors to all these big companies. And this issue is not only happening in Spain. It's all around Europe. It's all around the U.S., because what we are fighting is the right to have an affordable life. So that is the issue. And I've been yesterday on the protest, but I think we need to work more and more as a member of the government.
1: And how does the government, for a global audience, if you can explain, Sumar, your junior partner with the governing party, with Pedro Sanchez's party, how do you protect the elderly? And the lifting of the moratorium on the on evictions that took place after the pandemic?
2: In 2026, in the pandemic as well, I mean, we've been in coalition on the government the last 8 years. The last government, we achieved the first step, that is a law about housing and the right to housing, to have a house. This is in our constitution. This is the first of all. But that law is not enough, because that law in Spain, we are kind of semi-federal state. So to apply that law, we need the regions. We need Madrid, we need Catalonia, we need all our nations to make it real. So that is the huge problem we find when we make any law or we make any step. We find the fight between the socialism and the right wing or extreme right wing parties. But we need to hold with that. We need to work on that. And politics is talking, is dialogue, and to find a way to solve people's problems. So we are in that way to solve people's problems, even if it's the first step, but we need to go farther and farther against this system who is killing our people, is killing generation and is putting people out of their houses, their memories. Mary Carmen could be a grandma of any of us. I mean, like, she's a symbol of this crisis, but there are a lot of families every day are evacuated from their houses, from their memories, from their neighborhoods. But we put this problem in during the COVID, and we brought it as well in February of this year. But right and extreme right parties, they like just put it down. They didn't vote it in favor of people. So we are fighting that. But I think Mary Carmen is in a point of it. Like, sorry, I can't.
1: Tesh CD, we're about to wrap up, but I wanted to ask you a question. As the only Sahrawi member of the Spanish Parliament, the Prime Minister, Pedro Sanchez, takes pride in being one of the most progressive world leaders when it comes to Palestine. However, when it comes to another occupation, Morocco-occupied Western Sahara, a former Spanish colony where you and your family are originally from, he's joined President Trump and Israeli Prime Minister Netanyahu in support of Morocco's so-called autonomy plan to make the occupation permanent. In this last minute we have, what is your response?
2: This is an exactly perfect example of how is the hypocrisy of socialism, especially of this government, when it's related to Western Sahara or related to housing. The propaganda and the marketing they have around is that they are quite progressive people, but the people who hold with them and hold the government and support the government, we know that is not enough. So the change of our like commitment, because we are as well the colonial state, Spain is the colonial state of Western Sahara, we have so much responsibility of what happens to Sahrawi people, and especially people like me who was born in a refugee camp. And one of the commitment why I take a step from software engineering and move to politics is because of that change of because 2021, because I felt like a Spanish person and as well a Sahrawi person needs to be more committed of on politics to change and to have a voice. And I'm very glad to do that step because since I'm here, in the latest week, we achieved the first law in 50 years that first of all recognized that Spain has colonized Western Sahara. And I don't know if you know, but Sahrawi people who were born under colonialism, they lost their Spanish IDs, their Spanish nationality. They took them from them. So we do with this law, we give it back, but the most important is the not giving Sahrawi people the nationality back. The most important thing is memory, is that we made a little bit of justice and we put Sahrawi on media and on the table. And I know as the housing problem, this is only the first step on recognizing Sahrawi self-determination.
1: Tesh Sidi, I want to thank you for being with us, member of the Spanish Parliament, with Sumar, the junior partner with the Spanish government, also the only Sahrawi in the Spanish Parliament, and Sabina Carao, spokesperson for the Madrid Tenants Union, both speaking to us from Madrid, Spain. Coming up, Britain's Gaza secrets exposed. Stay with us.

0: Shiel Shiel, Carrie Carrie, performed by the NYC Palestinian Youth Choir. This is Democracy Now!, democracynow.org. I'm Amy Goodman. The British Labour Party is holding its annual conference in Liverpool. This is British Foreign Minister Ed Miliband speaking earlier today.
1: And I want to say to the millions of people in this country, and indeed elsewhere, who have been moved and outraged by the plight of the Palestinian people, we hear you. You were right. We call out ethnic cleansing by the settler terrorists in the West Bank. We call out the evidence of war crimes in Gaza. We call out Israel's illegal occupation of Palestine. And we match words with action. We will ban the import of goods from illegal settlements. We will disrupt the supply lines of British finance, British construction, and British services for illegal settlements. And when it comes to the attempt to destroy the two-state solution, this party, this movement, this government says, we will not let you succeed.
0: That's the British Foreign Minister, Ed Miliband, speaking to the Labour Party conference in Liverpool earlier today. He spoke a day after police arrested more than 50 protesters outside the conference for holding signs reading, I oppose genocide, I support Palestine action. Under UK law, Palestine Action is proscribed or banned as a terrorist organization. Well, we turn now to Britain's Gaza Secrets Exposed. That's the name of a documentary that aired Thursday night on Channel 4, examining how the British government responded to Israel's war on Gaza. It's based in part on unpublished internal government documents. This excerpt looks at the role of David Cameron, Britain's former Conservative Prime Minister.
2: In January 2024, David Cameron was questioned about the government's response to the crisis by the Foreign Affairs Committee. By this point, over 23,000 Palestinians had been killed, and Israel had blockaded Gaza for 3 months.
3: If Israel have the power to turn the water back on that they turned off, surely that is a flagrant breach of international humanitarian law.
4: Well, I'm not a lawyer. My view is they ought to switch it on because the north of Gaza, the conflict is now effectively over there. And so
5: you've never had a piece of paper put in front of you by a Foreign Office lawyer that says that Israel is in breach of its international humanitarian commitments under international humanitarian law?
4: Look, the reason for not answering this question, I can't recall every single bit of paper that's been put in front of me. I look at everything. I mean, of course, there are lots of things that have happened where you think, well, surely that was something that shouldn't have happened. And so I don't want to answer that question.
2: Now dispatches can reveal what legal advice David Cameron had received. Only a month before giving evidence in Parliament, he had been sent two separate assessments concluding that Israel's blockade of Gaza was a possible breach of international humanitarian law. An email confirms he carefully considered all the information in one of them.
3: Have you been made aware or seen any evidence or have reasonable grounds to believe that Israel has breached international
4: humanity? I've seen lots of things that have been deeply concerning.
3: Have you received legal advice?
2: David Cameron evaded those questions 10 times.
0: The documentary Britain's Gaza Secrets Exposed also features former British Foreign Office official Mark Smith, who resigned in protest over arms sales to Israel. These are his words in his own voice, though he's portrayed on screen by an actor.
6: We've all seen the aerial footage of entire neighborhoods literally flattened to the ground. They've destroyed the vast majority of all residential buildings in Gaza. I've never seen anything like it in my career, in my life.
2: He'd been a lead officer on arms sales assessments during the Saudi-led war in Yemen. He was now working as a diplomat representing the UK and Ireland and was shocked by the handling of Gaza.
6: And the nature of the assessment is such that you can kind of make it say whatever you want, and that is why the system is broken.
2: Because of the scale of destruction, he was concerned about possible war crimes and even genocide.
6: So even without being on the team and having access to the assessments being made, I could see on the news in broad daylight with the naked eye the most appalling attacks taking place on a daily basis. Almost every single school and almost every single hospital in Gaza has been damaged or destroyed. How are we justifying our arms exports? If there is even a question, whether domestically or internationally, that a state that you are selling arms to might be conducting a genocide, then the time to be discussing whether they might be in breach of IHL is way gone.
0: That's British Foreign Office official Mark Smith, who resigned over Britain's policy towards Israel. We're joined now by Ben DePere, executive producer of Britain's Gaza Secrets Exposed. He's produced four films on Gaza since October 7th, including Gaza Doctors Under Attack. The BBC refused to air that film last year. Channel 4 picked it up, and it then won a BAFTA, the British equivalent of the Oscars. Ben DePere served as editor of Channel 4 News for 10 years. We thank you so much for being with us, Ben. Talk about this piece that came out, this documentary, on Thursday night. And what are these Gaza secrets? Where you got them?
7: Well, it's extraordinary to hear Ed Miliband today at the Labour Party conference rewriting UK policy. I heard just now that you played the clip that he's calling what happened in Gaza possible war crimes or war crimes even. And that is a long way forward from where his predecessor was and where this government has been and the previous government. Our film focused on the process by which the Foreign Office, our government, assesses Israel's conduct, its military behaviour in Gaza. Because not only are they an ally of the United Kingdom, but we also sell them weapons. And we are the signatory of a number of international treaties, including the Genocide Convention, which means if there is even a risk of a genocide taking place, you are meant to take action as a fellow country under that Genocide Convention. You're meant to stop the genocide, not aid it, not sell weapons. We're also signatories of the Arms Treaty, which is you do not sell arms to a country that may be committing war crimes. And when we got these documents from inside the Foreign Office, they were the assessments written by a team who were watching hundreds of videos, the sort of videos that you and I watched on our phones, that the whole world watched on their phones, of civilians being killed, schools being bombed, hospitals like our last film being attacked, the whole health system taken out, journalists being killed, over 200 of them, obviously 74,000 people have now been killed in Gaza, but 21,000 of them are children. So in its scale, there's not been a bombing campaign like it this century. So we were looking at how our country, which prides itself on having an ethical foreign policy and as being one of the supporting members of the United Nations on human rights, was able to keep selling arms. And basically what we found was a doctored process where assessments were coming to ministers that were saying these are possible war crimes, but fairly neutral. And then the ministers were saying, we don't see any cause concern here. Certainly David Cameron said that. We can keep signing them off. And even as he was, publicly saying, we are going to take tough action against what Israel's doing, privately they were signing off these weapons sales licenses so that we could continue selling arms to Israel.
0: Sometimes on the same day.
7: Yes. There was one a bombing of the World Central Kitchen, in which six aid workers were killed. Three of them were British, and that was on the 1st of April. On the 2nd of April, David Cameron came out demanding that the Israelis take action. They do a proper investigation. And on the 3rd of April, he was signing the latest weapons sales license so that we could continue selling them weapons. It's quite extraordinary the level of duplicity that was going on in order for us to keep selling Israel arms.
0: I want to go to a clip that's related to the bombing of the World Central Kitchen. This is from Britain's Gaza Secrets. It focuses on that attack where World Central Kitchen workers in Gaza were killed. It was seven of them in April 2024.
2: Neil and Trish Henderson's son, James, had served in the Royal Marines in Afghanistan. From February 2024, he was working for World Central Kitchen, a charity delivering food to civilians in Gaza.
8: We'd see what was happening in Gaza. But you think if they're doing humanitarian work, then they're going to be safe. Yeah, they should be safe.
9: They should have been safe. They should have been safe.
8: Yeah, he wasn't out there fighting a war. He was out there trying to help people.
2: James entered Gaza just before famine was declared by the UN. As a security advisor, he was responsible for the team's safety along routes coordinated with the IDF.
9: He said, no matter where you go, all you can hear is drones all the time.
8: When I finished on the phone to you, he said, I'm going to go up and put some more World Central Kitchen stickers on the roof. And that was the last time I spoke to him.
2: On the 1st of April, James and two other British veterans, John Anthony Chapman and James Kirby, were driving in an aid convoy. At 11 p.m, an Israeli drone fired on them. Seven aid workers were killed, including the three Brits.
9: I can always remember Trish just crying out to me, it's Jim, you know, and then you realise, you know, that he was one of the seven. That whole day is just a blur, really, in that sense. Just
2: killings of the aid workers in the World Central Kitchen strike triggered an international outcry.
10: The devastating Israeli airstrikes that killed World Central Kitchen personnel yesterday bring the number of aid workers killed in this conflict to 196, including more than 175 members of our own UN staff. This is unconscionable, but it is an inevitable result of the way the war is being conducted.
4: I welcome what the Israeli foreign minister said yesterday to me about a full, urgent and transparent inquiry into how this dreadful event was allowed to happen. And we want to see that happen very, very quickly.
2: But that same day, Cameron was publicly demanding answers from the Israelis. Behind closed doors, he signed off the latest approval of weapons exports to Israel, without waiting for Israel's investigation to be completed. This was just 2 days after the drone strike. This letter outlines his decision, which was based on the fifth IHL assessment. The Foreign Secretary does not recommend the suspension of any extant export licenses to Israel.
0: That's a clip from the documentary Britain's Gaza Secrets that just aired on Channel 4. Even the case of the killing of 5-year-old Hind Rajab and her family, the British office concluded there was insufficient evidence to show there had been a breach of what's called IHL, International Humanitarian Law. Finally, on this, before we go to your previous documentary, Ben, where you got a lot of the documents that you base Britain's Gaza Secrets?
7: There was a court case taken by Al-Haq through an organisation called GLAN, where they were trying to stop the UK government selling arms to Israel. And so in that, there was disclosure of the assessments that were being made. And we managed to get hold of these because they're court documents, but we happened to be the only people who had actually bothered looking through them in any detail journalistically.
0: And we only have a minute left, but I want to go to your recent film on Gaza that you produced, Gaza, Doctors Under Fire. The BBC pulling the film weeks before its scheduled broadcast. Channel 4 aired it instead. It then won a BAFTA during the award ceremony. You and your colleague, the correspondent on the piece, Ramita Navai, blasted the BBC.
11: We refuse to be silenced and censored, and we thank you. And we thank Channel 4 for showing this film.
12: We also want to dedicate this award to Jabba Badwin and Osama Al-Ashi, the two journalists on the ground who made this film for us. They did so amongst a killing spree that killed over 250 of their colleagues, journalists in Gaza. So I'd like a round of applause for them, please. And finally, just a question to the BBC. Given that you dropped our film, will you drop us from the BAFTA screening later tonight? Thank you. Bye.
0: So that's Ben DePere and Ramita Navai at the BAFTA ceremony, their acceptance speech. Ben, did the BBC air your speeches when they ran just within the next hours?
7: They did. They did, actually. And they were very fair to us. They showed our clips of the criticism of them. They came under huge pressure, especially from the government here over Gaza. The BBC is a brilliant journalistic organization. They caved in a little bit during the first year and a half of the Gaza war, and they became under, I would say, unacceptable government pressure, and they didn't perhaps react in the way they should. But I see positive signs now, especially that our own government is now criticizing Israel openly and taking a very firm stance, or a firmer stance. You will see the BBC perhaps given the space to do the coverage that they've normally done over many years.
0: Ben DePere, executive producer of Britain's Gaza Secrets and Gaza Doctors Under Fire. He's produced four films on Gaza since October 7, 2023. He served as editor-in-chief of Channel 4 News for 10 years, has been in Gaza 10 times over the last 20 years. Coming up, Sharon Weinberger, author of Valley of Death, How Big Tech is Fueling the Future of War. Stay with us.

0: Bragg singing Tomorrow's Going to Be a Better Day in our Democracy Now! Studios in New York. This is Democracy Now!, democracynow.org, The War and Peace Report. I'm Amy Goodman. Today, we're broadcasting from London. Tonight, the film about Democracy Now! Called Steal the Story, Please! Will be showing in Lewis at the Lewis Depot outside Brighton at 8 o'clock, and I'll be there with the film's director, Carl Diehl, for Q&A afterwards. We end today's show with a remarkable new book about the growing ties between Silicon Valley and U.S. military and intelligence agencies. It's called Valley of Death: How Big Tech is Fueling the Future of War. The author, longtime national security reporter Sharon Weinberger, traces the roots of Silicon Valley's relationship with the Pentagon back to the Cold War, when government funding helped fuel the development of the tech industry. But today, she writes, the relationship has fundamentally changed. Companies like SpaceX, Palantir, and Anduril are no longer simply supplying technology to the U.S. military intelligence agencies, but also developing powerful technologies that, in some cases, they maintain control over themselves. Weinberger argues the stakes are enormous. Take a listen to Axios reporter Colin Demarest questioning the co-founder of the military tech company Anduril Industries, Palmer Luckey, about whether there's any red line on what he would build.
1: What won't you build? What's your red line?
2: What wouldn't I build? That's an interesting one. Well, you know, I've been pretty public that how our weapons are used are, you know, that's a matter for the DOD. But you're right, I have control over what I can build. There's things that I could say, for example, you know, that's a power too great for any man.
1: Nuclear weapons?
2: I would definitely build nuclear weapons. I would build fission weapons. I would build fusion weapons. I think that nuclear weapons have been one of the most stabilizing forces in history ever.
0: In her new book, Valley of Death, How Big Tech is Fueling the Future of War, journalist Sharon Weinberger examines the extraordinary rise of tech billionaires like Luckey, as well as Elon Musk, Peter Thiel, Alex Karp, who, she writes, are playing an increasingly central role in U.S. military and intelligence decisions, but with no oversight or accountability. Sharon Weinberger, welcome to Democracy Now! Before we get to these tech billionaires building nuclear weapons themselves, I want to turn to your recent article based on your book, this in the Wall Street Journal, headlined The Hidden Debt That Apple Owes to the CIA. Talk about Steve Jobs being rehabilitated, kind of, when he went back to Apple, and what that relationship was with the CIA.
3: Sure. So about 10 years ago, when I was thinking of working on this book, when Silicon Valley was starting to move back into Pentagon work, I was told a story that I thought was perhaps apocryphal about how the National Security Agency had given a large contract to Steve Jobs' company, Next. This was the company he formed in the 1980s after he was initially exiled from Apple. Company built beautiful, very expensive computers, wasn't doing well. It was essentially failing. And I was told the National Security Agency had bought a whole bunch of computers and it had, in effect, saved the company. So it took me years to track down the story. And when I eventually did, it turned out it wasn't the NSA. That was actually cover for a CIA contract that was buying Next computers for satellite analysts to go through imagery. And the story was really fascinating, not just because it was Steve Jobs, but we think of him as almost a counterculture figure. But the idea that in the late 1980s, early 1990s, he was not only doing work for the CIA, but that it essentially saved his company. The argument was that gave him years, a few years of extra runway to prove himself at Next. He leapfrogged back to Apple, took over Apple again, and the operating system from Next became the operating system for modern Apple products. So the argument I would hear from people both inside that company and inside the intelligence community was the CIA effectively saved Jobs and saved Apple.
0: So I want to go to the start of your book, beginning with a Zurich-based company that has a sole secret mission to build and sell nuclear weapons. You write, quote, the entrepreneur's goal essentially was to break the government monopoly over the production of nuclear weapons. It turned out to be an exercise sponsored by a secretive division of the Pentagon. You write, the idea that the Pentagon had sponsored a secret study to see if a rogue billionaire could develop a nuclear weapon fascinated me. Take it from there.
3: Yeah, so in 2013, this division of the Pentagon funded this study to look at whether a rogue billionaire could build nuclear weapons. I mean, essentially a little bit like what Palmer Luckey was talking about in the clip you played. And I was given a copy of this study around 2017, 2018, and then eventually went back and interviewed the participants. And it doesn't mention specific billionaires, but when I interviewed the people who took part in it, sort of like a tabletop war game, they're like, oh yeah, absolutely. We were thinking of an Elon Musk figure. And that's sort of amazing. In 2013, Elon Musk was certainly up and coming, but he wasn't the figure he is today. And the point they made was what they saw coming down the pike when they did this study in 2013 was that technologies, whether for nuclear weapons, for space travel, for other weaponry, it was no longer simply in government hands. It was now feasible for an entrepreneur, for a billionaire, for private capital to build these weapons. And sure enough, here we are in 2026. Elon Musk has his SpaceX built Starlink, a satellite internet communication systems, which was critical for Ukraine in the early days of the war. We have Palmer Luckey, the founder of Anduril, talking about building nuclear weapons. What differentiates this new class of entrepreneurs from the defense industrial complex of old was the Pentagon never had to call the CEO of Lockheed Martin and say, can we use your F-35? Many of these technologies developed in the private sector now, to include AI, are done with private money, with venture capital, with private capital. The government doesn't own the underlying technology, which is why you're starting to see these disputes now, as you've seen, for example, between Anthropic and the Pentagon, because the Pentagon doesn't own the technology. They don't control it.
0: So in this part of the interview, we're going to do a part two, but what did Trump's presidency mean for the relationship between Silicon Valley and the U.S. military industry? You write in the New York Times, for tech companies, the personality of the person occupying the White House are less important than the person's willingness to buy what Silicon Valley is offering.
3: So what I mean by that is that, you know, it's not that people don't have real beliefs, real ideas, and real ideals. I don't want to discount sort of individual agency, but Silicon Valley as a whole, you know, we're all determined by our economic and operating environment. And that was the point of the Steve Jobs story. Like, yes, he was in some ways a figure of the counterculture, but when it meant the survival of his company, he was perfectly willing to work with the CIA. He gave lectures at the CIA. He was willing to work with national security. And it's the same thing with tech billionaires now. It may have their own political beliefs, left or right, but they know that it's more about what is the administration going to do for them. President Obama was very good in many ways for Silicon Valley. He was supportive of the Silicon Valley. There were a lot of personal links between people going in and out of the administration. He was supportive of privatized space travel. Biden administration, less good for Silicon Valley. So Trump has done two things. He sort of supercharged this relationship between government and Silicon Valley. But he's also demonstrated, when you saw how in 2016, Peter Thiel was this outlier supporting Trump. And then you get to the current administration and you have these tech leaders showing up for dinner, praising Trump for his leadership, sort of going like supplicants, saying what they're going to do for the U.S. economy. You know, it's hard to say what they believe or don't believe, but at the end of the day, they're going to do what's good for their businesses, and that's what they're demonstrating.
0: Sharon Weinberger, we want to thank you for being with us. We're going to continue this interview, post online at Democracy Now! We're going to talk about how artificial intelligence is transforming warfare from targeting software to autonomous drones. That does it for our show. Sharon Weinberger is author of Valley of Death, How Big Tech is Fueling the Future of War. I'll see folks in Lewis outside Brighton tonight at 8 o'clock, then tomorrow in Copenhagen at the Grand Theater later, and then in Berlin at Spore. 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

0: Hello and welcome to The Detour from Oregon Humanities. I'm Adam Davis. Wherever people live in Oregon, and wherever people live across the country, you are certain to come across churches. There are, in some places, mosques and synagogues and other houses of worship, but as you'd expect in a majority Christian country, church buildings especially are everywhere. So we have all these structures built for a specific purpose, and we also have fewer and fewer people going to church, which means fewer and fewer people going into and using and paying for these buildings. In March of 2026, Brandon Rhodes, Amy Jane, Frank So, and I explored what's happening with these buildings. And it turns out that when we change what religious buildings are used for, we necessarily think about what communities most need, and about what the sacred is, and about where we find and make meaning in our lives. And we also end up thinking about money, tradition, and how difficult and beautiful it can be to reckon with change. Before diving in, I want to mention that this episode of The Detour is unusual and that faith is spoken about more explicitly and more centrally than is often the case on the show. But even if the specific vocabulary and references are a little different, more clearly Christian, than in earlier episodes, the depth of the conversation and the breadth of the thinking align in all sorts of ways with what The Detour always tries to do, which is to explore hard questions about how we live together and to do so in ways that invite more wondering, more listening to each other and ourselves, and often fresh thinking and more hope. Reverend Amy Jane is the executive director and resident priest and pastor at the Ascension School Camp and Conference Center in Cove, Oregon, just a few miles from where this conversation took place in LeGrand. Brandon Rhodes directs Coburg Commons, a position he was selected for by the leadership of the Oregon-Idaho Conference of the United Methodist Church, and Frank So was, when the conversation took place, the executive director of Ecumenical Ministries of Oregon. Here are Amy, Brandon, and Frank talking about buildings that meant something to them when they were younger.
1: I'm currently an Episcopal priest, and I'm located out in Cove. And my background is actually in the evangelical church, and I went to church for the first time when I was a teenager. It was in like a community center. You know, it didn't have a building per se. It was a church plant. And what I remember about the physical space was that we actually had to set up everything ourselves and take it all down every single time we went. And then we had to clean everything, which was quite a chore for a bunch of rowdy teenagers. So I think I, from the beginning, just didn't really, I didn't connect church necessarily with the ownership of a building, but rather like these are the people that bring it to life.
2: Great. Thank you. Mm-hmm. Yeah. Brandon, what are you thinking?
3: So I grew up also evangelical in the Foursquare Church. And what I remember about the building we worshiped at is that there was nothing memorable. They had a lot going on, and there was such an austerity to it that when I then later on would explore traditions that had a bit more of an engaged imagination for how to use these buildings, it popped something open in me, and being able to experience God and like why we're here together through art and architecture, it was a revelation, but it wasn't until I was in my 20s.
2: Mm. Thanks.
3: Yeah.
2: Frank, yeah.
4: One of the joys, I think, for me in a church setting was really in my college experience. I had the opportunity to, as a Catholic, go to Mass at this small chapel called St. Ignatius at Seattle University. The building was beautiful as a very modern chapel, but I think, like Amy said, the most beautiful part were the people and the community that you felt by being with people who had the same values. And you'd come together not just to be with your friends, but really to hear a message about what it means to be part of this group of people, what it means to have a place to gather and talk about ideas like social justice.
2: So maybe as a way of getting further into what each of you do, maybe maybe I should just ask sort of, what are you up to when you're not here? And how much does the place where you're doing it matter? The literal place where you're doing it.
3: So I am the executive director of Coburg Commons, which is an experiment in how to reimagine a property, a church property. In Coburg, it's just a few minutes outside of Eugene, and we are a community bookstore and event venue. So the about 30 by 30 fellowship hall is the bookstore. Big wall opens up to the old sanctuary that's now the event venue, so we can have separate uses of the building in that way. And to your question of like, what role does the building and the grounds have? I mean, everything. Like, I believe that our social architecture is informed by our physical architecture. And so I kind of have an incarnational imagination for like, what kind of connecting energies do we want to have happening in this building? Well, it's determined really by the strengths and limits of that space. And so I had imaginations coming into that building that included a variety of other things. And there's a lot of properties out there that have, you know, classrooms and like a smaller chapel and all kinds of things. It came down to just the really simple thing of like, hey, let's give nonprofits and citizens and a yoga group and a choir like a space to play and have fun that they didn't normally have access to. And a bookstore, which is just already a natural connection space in towns and neighborhoods of all sizes.
2: And it used to be a space where worship was happening?
3: Yes, it was the historic home of Coburg United Methodist Church. And they closed a year prior to this beginning.
2: Okay. Super helpful to think about. Thank you. Yeah, Frank, why don't we go here?
4: Well, I have the privilege to work for an organization called Ecumenical Ministries of Oregon, in which there's a lot of mainline Christian denominations and the Catholic Archdiocese that participate. And we have many programs, from helping refugees resettle to immigration legal rights for our immigrant community. Thank you. To operating the oldest independent HIV AIDS day center in the United States, which when 41 years ago, people were scared of it or even said, we don't want to talk to those people. Many members of different churches came together and said, we're going to care for the sick. And thank you. And so we operate that program in the basement of a church, for example. We also, if some of you know the Cully neighborhood of Portland, we have a longstanding, over 30 years, a food pantry that began with community members coming together, especially the Lutherans, saying, hey, you know, we see our neighbors might need a little bit of help. Let's see what we can do. And what started as an emergency food program that was supposed to last 6 months to help about 40 families has now grown as the city has grown. And we now feed over 20,000 people a month in that neighborhood. And that might be the size of one of the cities here in Eastern Oregon, but the need is great. That program also operates in the basement of a church. A church that sadly went through what is called holy closure and decided to close. But the church council said, what is our legacy? This church came from the people. How do we give it back to the people? And it's a really beautiful story because it took years to conceive what the church would be used for afterwards. And right now it still continues to feed thousands of people a month. And now we're hoping to bring our HIV Day Center to that same space. A lot of what EMO does, Ecumenical Ministries of Oregon, it does through its member churches. But as we're seeing these churches come to close, we're also seeing how does this church, how do we give back to the community what the community gave us?
1: I'm Amy, and I am the executive director of Ascension School Camp and Conference Center out in Cove. I'm kind of the resident priest there too. As the executive director, I also I'm an employee of the Episcopal Diocese of Eastern Oregon. I sit on the bishop's staff, so I have kind of two different roles. Ascension School is a thin place, if you've heard that phrase before. Just a very thin veil between the real and the sacred, and the it's just a really special place. And it has been since time immemorial. It's about 100 acres, with 20 of that taken up by our main facility. And it's not a traditional church, but it is the center of the Diocese of Eastern Oregon. It's what they would actually call their cathedral. And it has a beautiful chapel. And probably two of our most significant shifts in the last decade or so is the first, taking 80% of the land holdings that we have in Cove and putting them into habitat restoration in perpetuity. And we did this in partnership with an indigenous-led organization called Caretakers of the Land. And they not only managed the project, but also that really shifted into using the main campus as a center for indigenous cultural revitalization. So we now are the home of Camas Camp and Tule Camp and all of these beautiful opportunities to revitalize indigenous culture. And you know, Christians landing there, you know, 150 years ago, occupying the land, displacing indigenous people, it's beautiful to see it come home. And have it be a place of celebration and gathering again. The other piece is that more recently, and still in process, is a community annex. So we've taken about 7 acres of land and dedicated it to the Cove community in perpetuity. It includes a community center as well as a pool that's going to be built in the coming year. So that's really exciting. And other fun things like pump tracks and playgrounds and sports courts are in the works. So this is so much larger than just, you know, I mean, this is many buildings, but really thinking about how every single one of those buildings needs to serve the community in some way, whether it's a chapel hosting concerts or an extra commercial kitchen having a bakery, or an empty, you know, building hosting science classes or an art studio forming, whatever it is, making sure that buildings aren't just sitting there rotting, which was, yeah, certainly the case with some of the buildings. So, yeah, and I think that expressing to one of my role as part of the diocesan staff in working with a bishop who really oversees all these churches in Eastern Oregon, is helping with transitions and conflict, and particularly closures, which we have been closing approximately 2 churches a year for the last 5 years. And what does it look like to discern those churches and their future and try to get ahead of those closures so we're not just selling off properties, but rather, reimagining what they could be like. It's very inspiring to hear like what Brandon's doing.
2: So there's so much already in what each of you said, so much that it's a challenge to know exactly where to go next. But I think maybe I want to put myself for a minute in the head of someone who wasn't part of like thinking about this and going, huh, the activities that the three of you have most described sound like community center activities or community organization activities. They don't sound necessarily churchy. So I want to ask the impolite question. Like, what makes them churchy if they are churchy?
3: So the word church in the Greek, ecclesia, right? I grew up hearing it means gathering, assembly, which is not that morally inspiring. It's just like, okay, cool, we're together. More specifically, what it meant was one of the layers of its meaning was the citizens getting together in a town to seek at the common good. So when people come and ask me, is this building still a church? I kind of read if I want to go there with that kind of smart answer with them or not. And sometimes it clicks that like the paradigm is, how are we coming together? Coming together for fun is good. Coming together for worship is good. Seeking the common good is really what worship in so many traditions is ultimately about. So creating church as a fabric of care, I'm here for.
4: Let me just also add to that, that I fully agree with that. it's one thing to go to a church on a Sunday or a synagogue on a Friday or a mosque. It's another thing what we do, right? And I think just like we like to talk about, you don't have to be a person of faith to do good. But if you are a person of faith, you should have a discipline to carry out those things if you're a believer. And so I think in the Jesuit tradition that I was brought up in, it's to be a servant leader. It's to be the hands and feet of Christ. It's not merely to tout a Bible

0: those three denominations being very progressive about how we use church space, not just churches that have closed, but churches that are still active. And just in Portland alone, we know there's over 600 acres in the city limits of Portland of unused church property. The Oregonian stats are over 3,000 up to 5,000 acres of unused church space in the state of Oregon. And so it's not just when you do something, it's when you're not doing something that we need to actually think about. And these conversations sometimes that I have with the Methodist bishop, Cedric, who's very progressive, who's trying to say, what do we do? What do we need? Do we need to build more affordable housing? The Lutherans have done it. The Baptists have done it. These are good examples of what it really means to live out your Christian values, because they're not for profit. The whole point of it is to give to the community, especially community in need. There could be many nonprofits. The question is, how are you led? And that's what distinguishes some of the faith-based nonprofits to do more with sometimes a lot less.
1: In our office, I have some of my my teammates here. We like to say, oh, church, in a very, you know, loving and compassionate way. The church, yeah, it can be pretty problematic and difficult. And so, yeah, I think of church as a people, and it needs to crumble in some ways. It really does. It can be a source of much pain. And I'm obviously an Episcopal priest. I follow Jesus, and I think Jesus is in the business of restoring people to society and bringing people from the margins and radical inclusion and hospitality. And so I think that every single resource at our fingertips should be used for that purpose. I mean, Jesus didn't say, worship me. He said, follow me. So that's what we got to do.
2: So it's interesting talking about closures and holy closure and discernment and tough decisions, it sounds like. Tough decisions, and also decisions that depart from, at least in some significant ways, from inherited traditions and inherited uses. Who makes decisions about when, for example, a church is no longer a place of worship? Who makes those decisions? How do they get made? How do you operationalize a decision like that?
3: The community decides together. Sometimes they are nudged very, very hard to make that decision together. And sometimes there are executive decisions made from far away.
2: But someone said good answer, and I don't know if that meant because it was tactful or I want to push on it a little bit. It seemed like the beginning of an answer. In your cases, as you're working on changing uses of these spaces, what do you got to do to make that happen? Whose buy-in do you need? How do you get that buy-in?
1: I mean, in the Episcopal Church, the church is a responsibility of the people in the church. And what we're finding is, like, by the time sort of the diocese, you know, you got the churches, the diocese with the bishop, by the time they're being called in, there's like five people left. And they haven't been given the resources or the imagination or anything to rethink that space or rethink their identity before they're dead or on hospice, right? I mean, so we're just kind of going in, and really, we are putting them on hospice. Yes, you're not called to be successful. You're called to be faithful. And I think that many of them have been. I mean, I haven't experienced one where I'm not sitting across from people who have been faithful. But they haven't been given sort of the opportunity, the permission to think imaginatively. I mean, the Episcopal Church is typically pretty high church, just trenched in tradition. And I mean, people are just holding on for dear life in some cases, right? Like, don't change anything. And so that is inhibiting them, and they haven't been taken through a process. I mean, it's like their vestry, their board that's responsible for doing that. And so instead, their church is closing, the people are closing, and all that land comes back to the diocese. and the diocese is just selling off land and putting all of that money into like a property policy, right, where they're divvying it out to different things. And then we're losing a touch point in that community. Like Klamath Falls, 40,000 square foot building sitting empty, Episcopal Church in Klamath Falls. What are we gonna do, you know? But when we went in there 6 years ago, there were six people left in a 40,000 square foot building, so.
3: You use the word hospice, and I think that really is the energy that is often needed. It feels like a combination of, I mean, so when you're in that home stretch, you get your affairs in order, you have heavy conversations, tearful conversations, laughter, grief, the whole range of human experience that comes with hopefully gratitude for a life lived. And then that needs to be paired as well in these church spaces with the other end, I guess, like midwifing. Like, okay, how do you want the legacy without controlling it? What do you want the legacy of the space to be going forward? And can you release and be stay curious and supple to what I think the divine is always wanting to do, good mischief, even with old mildewy buildings? And if those two things, hospice and midwifery, can kind of live together, I think that's the jungle gym move.
2: Frank, you were just jotting something down. What are you thinking?
0: Well, having worked with several denominations, I can say there's different processes, obviously, and different hierarchies, which is absolutely correct. We recently, when we acquired Luther Memorial in the Cully neighborhood to maintain the food pantry, I attended some of the church council meetings, and in the Lutheran church, that particular church belonged to the individuals. It wasn't part of the larger ELCA. It was part of their church groups, but the title wasn't necessarily with the ELCA, the Lutheran church. So I think, you know, when you say let's dive in a little bit more, I think this is the part where I wrote down three things, because they're the three things that stuck with me the most when you hear of a church, at least what that I observed when this church was going through holy closure. I remember there were only about 18, maybe 20 people left in the congregation. No one was under the age of 80. And to feel that a place that you've grown up in is closing, it's more than a cinema. It's more than a restaurant. These are the three things I wrote. This is where I was baptized. This is where my parents saw me get married. This is where I came when I needed help and I was alone. Subsequent conversations, and I think this is what's difficult, and I felt a lot of emotion thinking, how am I going to be responsible for a building, a structure that has so many memories? When an older lady came up to me and she said, where's my funeral going to be? That really hit home, because to her, this is where her life began, and this is where she wanted her family to receive her when she left this world. Christians believe in Jesus rising up, like there's another life. Like when you go from this world, you go into another realm. And thinking of a building being another realm, there's almost no transition. It just, the building turns from one function to another. When we acquired Luther Memorial, we said we want to pay tribute to the legacy of the church by maintaining the food pantry, that it wasn't going to be toppled immediately and sold to the highest bidder. That was never going to be the case, and it hasn't been. Moreover, we told the church for the next 3 to 5 years, let us know how you need it, whether you're still doing Bible groups or whatever you need. Let us know, because we knew there had to be a transition. But that conversation about the church being sold was already happening over the last 8 years. So now we've extended that transition for another 3 years. It's very emotional. And churches, since their beginning, have been, in positive light, places where they've set up schools, daycares, maybe AA classes, now ANA classes in their basements. They're places where people have gone to get services. They have been the place for many who have felt alone in the community to run to. Whether your church is open and affirming, whether you're going there because You may have been rejected by your family. And so to see some of those places transformed, it's not, wow, look at this great new building and we've done all these things with it. There's also an emotional cost.
2: I want to sort of put what I think is a too provocative question back in response to the last few comments you've made, and that is, it sounds like as these buildings are shifting their use, and in a way the organizations are shifting the functions that they're providing in some cases, like I wonder, is it an attempt to say there's room for the sacred in a different form than it's had before, and we can expand our picture of where the sacred stuff is going to happen? Or is it something like, well, this has been doing something sacred, now we're going to do something important but not sacred in the same way?
1: Everything is sacred. That's what, I mean, I would say it's all holy work. I don't know, the thought of kids swimming in a swimming pool all summer and laughing with joy, that feels sacred to me. Hearing kids running out of the preschool, it's not a Christian preschool, but just hearing them every day, that's sacred. Teenagers learning something new about water quality, that's sacred to me. It's a theological shift for the church. And it does take some training for like a Christian church to, in our case, to shift their understanding of land and land use, right? And that we are going to dedicate and potentially, hopefully someday give back, right? 80% of the land that has been sacred for so long, but also giving it over to a use that isn't ever gonna be Christian, that just releasing that power over, releasing your power over the land, which is sacred on its own and was sacred before we touched it.
2: And that, I mean, you started by saying everything is sacred, and then I think you put an even finer point on it by distinguishing, I think, at the end between the idea of the sacred, which might be everywhere, and the Christian.
1: Yep.
2: That's a, and I assume for many people, that's a hard shift.
1: Yeah. Really hard.
2: This is The Detour. You're listening to a conversation about the changing role of religious spaces with Amy Jane, Brandon Rhodes, and Frank So. It's funny, I should say, I think church, the word we've been using, church, stands in for any house of worship. And I will just say one more word, autobiographical word, that which is, like, I grew up without the word church. I was raised Jewish in Chicago. And so I was having a little moment of just thinking, this is so funny in a way. And I'm in the church twice a week to play basketball in a falling down, no longer churchy church in Southeast Portland. And I will say to my friends that, like, the activity is sacred. But I kind of doubt that the people who used to run that church would agree with me. So, what? How do you take their belief in what that building is for really seriously, and take really seriously the argument that everything is sacred, which is, this is what all of you are doing, is taking that really seriously. So, yeah. Brandon, what are you thinking over there?
3: There's sunlight everywhere, but sometimes you need a magnifying glass to just, like, hone it in and have these, like, places that catch fire where... everything is sacred. And when, in a world that tears itself apart and loves to exploit and just pour violence into any difference between us, to create spaces where we're overcoming that violence, that's holy. Like, you read Paul, he's a community organizer across the Roman Empire saying, if you all can't get along across your differences, who cares if he came back from the dead? It doesn't matter if you can't jump past the differences. So to me, these spaces are also, I think, should be petri dishes of, like, is it possible? Is a different way to be human possible? If it's not, everything is still sacred and we can still do these other things. But like, for me as a Christian, that's where it really like comes together. I think there is space for sacred. There's space for sacred space. In the book Sabbath said, Sabbath is like a cathedral in time. A cathedral is a sacred space in place, but there is space for that depth dimension to this experience we have, that Z axis of what we're trying to do. I have no interest in it looking like what I grew up being used to. And I've dabbled in little ways of like facing the Z axis together. But my one rule is keep the guitar in the case, because we have so much unlearning to do of like built in muscle memory of like, as soon as the guitar comes out and we sing a song, we're going to go right back into the old way. And there are ways, I think, of facing the sacred and remembering the sacred stories that have a lot of resonance with a lot of the core practices of the church, like the Eucharist. But man, we got to be really actively disciplined on undoing some muscle memory that's going to incline us to settle respectfully.
0: If you're able to see me, I have a shirt that says, do justice, love mercy, walk humbly. You don't have to read the Bible to know, you know, famous phrases in the Bible, passages that say, I was hungry and you fed me, not I took away your food stamps. And I think that when you talk about what is sacred, what is divine, where there is God, God is in all of us. And where there is divine is where God's love is. Where there is sacred is where God's love is. Jesus didn't build churches. Jesus built people. And that sacredness is that sacredness to follow Jesus, to do as Jesus did. It's not necessarily to have a church with, you know, golden toilets. That's not what a church is about, and that's not what sacred is about. Sacred is about how we welcome our neighbor, how we feed the hungry, how we visit the incarcerated. And if our spaces do that, then I do believe that sacred is there, that divine is there, that God's love is there, and that's ultimately the best legacy that we could leave as people of faith.
2: Amy, you look like you're, yeah.
1: Yeah, I'm thinking a little bit about the process that you have to go through to say goodbye to something, especially something sacred, and the grief that each individual goes through, but also the collective grief of a congregation, and how important it is to actually walk through that process. And we all, you know, this is how grief works. Now, you know, we've all learned that's not how, it's different every day, right? And you actually have to be willing to accept the anger, be willing to acknowledge that people are gonna walk away and they might not want to be part of the future. And I think this can, you know, it connects to sacredness because the memories are sacred and we do have the physical thing that makes it sacred. But I think we can develop rituals and processes that help guide people through that grieving process in a way that puts us on the other end and gives new life, and that they can then take ownership of the new thing. Because they helped build it and develop it. In here, in Le Grand, we've got, you know, an incredible situation of a Methodist and Lutherans coming together, and one building is waiting for its purpose and the new dream and the imagination. I'm not part of those systems or those, you know, groups. Maybe some of you are, but I hear about it and I think, what will come of this? But man, you gotta take the time. You gotta take the time to let people grieve and go through the process and make the decisions that bring you to the place.
2: Yeah, I was also thinking about hearing about that combining here. And I feel like all three of you are in some ways talking about a kind of open-mindedness and even an open-heartedness, both of which seem to run against some of what we hear are the national trends. That is, that we hunker down more strongly in the groups we most choose to identify with or believe we're a part of. I mean, the term of art is polarization or something like that. And I think you're arguing for really something that's on the opposite end of the spectrum from that. How to help people see that we're more open than maybe we're constantly being told we are.
0: So every state long legislative session, Ecumenical Ministries of Oregon has a day where we ask folks to come down to Salem and advocate. And what I've found very interesting is, even to go even further to what you were asking, Adam, is we have members from different churches and denominations and congregations come, and when they come together, they come together based on similar Christian values. Again, whether it's feeding our neighbors, whether it's protecting families in different ways, or protecting our new Oregonians. And then there are some who are not Christian, who also come. In fact, shortly after the 7th of October and the war in the Holy Land, we invited both a rabbi and an imam to join our board. And we have found that it's not just Christian, the mainline Christian denominations, but there are other faiths that have such a strong commonality that plurality of names, whether you want to call yourself a Quaker, a Lutheran, a Catholic, whatever, you know, a conservative Jewish individual, or a Muslim, we find that we're actually more and more common on a lot of things. You know, as we're seeing trends with Unitarians and Quakers actually growing, I feel that the majority of people, even though we hear this Oregon and Washington are least church-attended states, we're seeing people who leave maybe traditional churches because there's a lot of work that we're doing that makes people uncomfortable. But then there's a lot of people who are coming to realize that they do believe in something greater. They're just upset with the structures of organized religion or their denominations or even their particular congregations. But they do want community, and those values are common. And so when we're at a legislative day in Salem, no one says I'm a Protestant. No one says I'm a Catholic. No one says I'm a Jew. No one says I'm a Muslim. No one says I'm a Sikh. We come together and we're able to do good together.
2: Frank, can I ask concretely, when you're in Salem, what are you asking for?
0: One recent example was to protect food for families that don't have any. We will advocate with the Oregon Food Bank, for example. That is a common thing that we have that we all share in common. We want to help those that are struggling the most, the last, the least, the lost. There's other things that we've had unity on, protecting New Oregonians, and that includes many of our immigrants to this state. And that is highly controversial, but we come together because not of the rhetoric of the politics, but because those are the instructions that we're told as people of faith: welcome thy neighbor.
2: Part of the reason I was asking is a word that hasn't come up, and it's a low word. And the word is money. And like, as you're shifting your model at Coburg Commons, or as you're shifting to think about the land going away, how much are you thinking about what strike me as incredibly high-minded and hopeful things that you're thinking about? How much do you have to think about money?
3: A lot.
1: All the time.
3: A lot.
2: How do you think about it? Someone said it's not real. That's another program.
3: It's challenging how much of a piece the relationship to the denomination, to the conference, is mediated by that specific thing, just implicitly, in both directions. It is important. I like having health insurance. I like being able to fix things in the building when they break. I like being able to like have free events. And the anxiety around money for denominations that are numerically constricting, that anxiety is crippling. And my hope is that that is an important conversation, and it can't be the centering one. Otherwise, we're like teaming up like out of our anxiety, and that, yeah.
2: Amy, yeah.
1: Oh, money. Well, we're all executive directors. We get used to asking for it. But I think there is a certain obligation to develop a theology of money and around stewarding the resources that we have in a way that is serving everyone that has access to the space or the, I mean, we're definitely in a, I mean, Ascension School. I mean, it's money strapped. We're always gonna be money strapped. I don't know what it would be like if we were flush. I think it might actually be more challenging in some ways. I do think that some of these designs we're talking about, though, actually diversify income in a way that frees us so that we're not just dependent on kind of the typical church person who's willing to like tithe or, you know, because all of those things are melting away. And individuals aren't necessarily giving to organized religion like they used to.
0: It's actually going down.
1: For sure, yeah. I mean, for sure. But yet there's this openness to something new and different. I mean, we raised $1.5 million in 9 months for a swimming pool.
2: And can I ask, just Brandon used the word implicit before, and can you make explicit where you're like, did you raise it from foundations or from
1: individuals? No, we raised it from individuals in our community.
2: Individuals in your community.
1: Our little baby community of Cove, LeGrand, okay. And, you know, some spots in Eastern Oregon.
3: Are you doing any workshops on how to do that?
0: I'm signing up too.
3: Yeah.
1: But it really just made me believe in people want to give their time and their attention and their resources to things that will just bring our communities to life.
0: I love that. You cannot underestimate the power of people, period. You've heard that before, and it's true. When I was told, Frank, you need to take down your DEI statement, I went back to a couple of people who tried to advise me, and I said, why? That would not be who we are. And they said, you got to take it down or you'll lose your federal money. And I said, that's what makes us different from a regular nonprofit. We're faith-based. So we lost $3.7 million in 3 weeks, all of our federal funding. And I took down our DEI statement from our about section, and I put it to the front of our website. And I called out for help. And yes, foundations stepped up. The cities, the counties stepped up with emergency funding. And then we had people decide, I can do my happy hour drink, my $15, $20 a month. I can do it and give it to you. That multiplied by a few hundred. And that's constant revenue. And so we were able to survive. And the building that we acquired, we bought. We bought at pennies on the dollar. That also saves us rent. But we also had to figure out, how are we going to maintain that building? So when I went to a foundation to say, would you be able to help us acquire this building? They said, sure, Frank. I said, and I need you to add on, because I may not be here in a few years, or I may get hit by a bus. You need to make sure that you add a stipulation that you will also add partial funding for a building maintenance person. So make us more accountable to you, make us more business savvy, make us be more sustainable. And I think that's what we all have figured out that we need to do more.
2: You're listening to The Detour, we're talking about the changing role of religious spaces with Frank So, Amy Jane, and Brandon Rhodes. This conversation was recorded in Le Grand in March of 2026 with a live audience. Before we concluded, our guests responded to audience questions. Rich from Malawa County is asking a question based on many smaller churches and increasing splintering during COVID. Some of those churches then sort of hunkering down and saying, we're saving souls while you're out there trying to do social work. What are we going to do? Did I do some justice to your question?
1: All right. This is an O church question, right? O church. I'm out here in rural Eastern Oregon and very much aware of what you're talking about, the shrinking churches, but also the rise of white Christian nationalism, which is the greatest threat to the message of Jesus today. So that's me putting it bluntly. But I was a pastor in the evangelical church for 15 years before I became an Episcopalian 3 years ago. So I've shifted a lot of my beliefs over the years even. And I guess I'm placing that there, not having any solutions, obviously, but I try to have openness and kindness when I'm encountering people from different traditions, mostly because I come from that tradition. And I know what it's like to make a journey in a faith system, so.
0: Just real quick, Rich, I just finished a book by John Fugelson called Separation of Church and Hate. I don't want to get into arguments with people who are staunch believers that there's only one way to God. I think if you read the Bible, and I think all different types of Christians do or should, Jesus says, come through me. Well, we're literally not going to come through Jesus. We come through the example of Jesus. And there's a difference between, I don't want to say it's just the evangelicals or one type of Christian, but the idea of who we are is based on our ability to follow Jesus, not just thump a Bible. And so you have to ask yourself the question, is it worth my time or is it worth my example? And I think what we must do is show love. Show love even when things don't make sense to us in the way that we were brought up and what we were taught that Christianity, faith, or love where God is. You have to show mercy, you have to show love, but you also have to educate yourself when people come to you and say, something out of the Bible, because sometimes it's either taken too literally or it's just taken and perversed. But that's why I believe we must do justice, love mercy, and walk humbly with our God.
2: Great, thanks. So the question, is it possible that we're looking for meaning in different ways today, and might that be related to the shrinking of some of the congregational stuff?
1: 100%, 100%. I am constantly astounded by the young people that I work with and the ways that they think the church is gonna look a whole lot different in the future, and I'm not mad about it. They have challenged me to just, open up. And I think the moment you open your doors and you are not exclusive to your faith tradition, you will be transformed by the people who think and believe differently than you. I have learned more from people outside of my faith tradition about openness than I have ever learned in the church.
2: So Micah's asking, can't the church or certain congregations transform before getting to the point where hospice is what's needed? Might that transformation, done more proactively, bring more people to it and save it in doing so? Thanks.
1: That's my son. So.
0: Has he asked you this question before?
1: No. It's a great question.
2: It is a great question.
1: Yeah, we're missing opportunities. And I often think about, what are we so caught up in that we are not getting in there in time? What are the churches actually doing that they're not noticing that they're entering into death? And So I think that, you know, dioceses, denominations, they need to actually pay attention to this. But I also think they need to be okay with death. They need to be okay with saying goodbye to what was and making room for what will be. And that might mean the death of a church. They're just like clinging to the way it was. So I agree with Micah. I think it would transform. It would transform the church if every single church right now began to think creatively and imaginatively about the future of their facilities.
0: Churches do well when they have purpose. There are also good examples of churches that have preemptively decided, we're going to do something to serve the community. We did schools before, we've done daycares. We want to do affordable housing. There's a small church called West Hills Covenant Church. It's not a mainline Christian denomination. It's more evangelical. And they approached us and said, you resettle refugees. We have an old parsonage. We have this old house on our property. We want to host Afghan refugees. I said, well, that's kind of interesting. The Afghans are Muslims. You're more of a conservative Christian church. Are you sure? And they said, yes. They got their congregation, their community members, excited about helping. Excited, this was during right after the evacuation of Kabul. Excited about turning an old building with former congregation members that used to be contractors, that were plumbers, that were people who loved interior design. They fixed up that church parsonage. And until this administration stopped receiving refugees, were bringing in Afghans and welcoming them to their community. And they found more purpose and more people started coming together. We're seeing in Portland that there are some churches that are starting to take action on this and building affordable housing on empty lots. And that is great to see. So there are some examples of proactiveness. Ecumenical Ministries of Oregon is working with a great organization some of you may know called Levin. And Levin Community is looking at all the areas right now, and that's how they have all the square footage of what's out there, and saying, what can you do with your land? Can you make it into affordable housing? And how can we help you get there?
2: I think we have time for one more question. So Grace is asking about how these conversations actually happen within different denominations within the church, whether they're hierarchical, whether they're facilitated, what the method is for having these hard conversations.
3: There's a story out of, I think it's Indianapolis, Englewood Baptists. They were real big up into the 80s, megachurch energy, and declined into the 90s. And they had like, I don't know, 15 city blocks. They had like an establishment of like buildings. Fast forward to now, they've got affordable housing. They've got social enterprises, incubators, regular meals together as a neighborhood. To fill in the blank between that starting point and that is, it began with listening. They had to learn how to listen to each other. I think listen behind the moment for where the divine may be at work and may be aching for something. But I think a lot of these things just begin with listening. Slow, hard work.
1: I think courageous leadership too. Just having people that are willing to stick it out in those hard conversations. I think it all depends on what the people need, and yeah, listening to what they really, what will actually facilitate their future, not what we think should happen.
0: Boy, the last 250 years have been interesting, haven't they? God knows what waits for us in another 250 more years. I think that we have become, as a society, because of our ability to garner more information, read quick rhetoric, and we have such a desire to have an opinion about everything that some of our personal opinions are now superseding our opinions of faith, and we're mixing faith to justify our opinions. And so it's difficult because we have a struggle internally where we have friends that are in the same church, but, oh, you're okay with gay people. I'm not okay with gay people. And the Bible says it's not okay. And then someone says, well, actually the Bible never said anything about Jesus not liking gay people. And so it's polarized, whether it's abortion, whether it's about LGBTQ issues, and that belief of your freedom supersedes that belief of a community. Your individual has now become greater than your community belief. And so you find new communities and we fracture. And that's why we have seen denominations split. I'm a Catholic. It pains me to see such a hard line against our LGBTQ brothers and sisters. It pains me like you wouldn't believe, because I cannot be a good friend to my buddy who's gay and follow the mission of the Catholic Archdiocese at 100%. I cannot do that. I may be able to welcome them, but I cannot accept them because they may sin. I don't think it's a sin. Does that make me no longer Catholic? We are afraid to talk about these issues, but we need to talk about them, just like we need to talk about what it means to transform churches as a building, churches as a people. We are no longer the country we were 250 years ago, and we need to create who we will be in the next 250 years.
2: So it's interesting, as we close, I guess I just want to name that I've had this sort of strange experience during this conversation of thinking about how it sits alongside many of the explicitly civic conversations that Oregon Humanities is involved with around the state, and that it sits really closely. And I want to ask you to join me in saying thank you to Brandon, Amy, and Frank. Thanks very much.
4: Brandon Rhodes directs the UMC-affiliated community center, Coburg Commons. Frank So is the former executive director for Ecumenical Ministries of Oregon. Reverend Amy Jane is the executive director and resident pastor at Ascension School Camp and Conference Center, a ministry of the Episcopal Church in Cove, Oregon. You can learn more about Amy, Frank, and Brandon in our show notes at oregonhumanities.org. Thanks for listening to The Detour from Oregon Humanities. Anna McLean is our producer. Allie Sylvester, Karina Brisky, and Ben Waterhouse are our assistant producers. Our transcript is by Tom Williams, to whom we want to extend a very large thanks. This is Adam Davis. See you next time.
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8: 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I'm Adila, your host for the next hour, and this is the 60th edition of my every other weekly show, 60 Minutes with Adila. This Monday's mix is disco, electronic, and a lot of trip-hop. Today we're going to start off with some Working Men's Club, Death in Vegas, Disclosure, and Space.

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On February 10th, The Familiar Tour, Saoirse Dream, Kittens Lol, Swiss Army Wife, and Amulet at the Offbeat, doors at 6:30 p.m. On February 13th, the Offbeat Grand Opening featuring Team Dresch, Brown Calculus, Spiderling, and Ad Nauseam at the Offbeat, doors at 6:30 p.m. On February 15th, open mic at the Offbeat, 4:30 p.m. sign up, 5 p.m. open mic at the Offbeat. On February 19th, Bottle Blonde Booking presents Umbrophile, They Shoot Horses, Stamp Collecting, and Repeater at the Offbeat, 6:30 p.m. doors. All ages always. All access, no booze, no jerks. Thanks for tuning in today. Hope everyone's having a good Monday and that everything's been sounding good. Today, I'm closing out the show with A Split Second, Amanda Lear, Automatic, and Rosen Murphy.

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Spirit of 79 Radio, DJ Andy Maximum, bringing you the best of punk and power pop classics, all straight from vinyl. Right there, that was Montreal, Quebec's 39 Steps. Track was called Slip Into the Crowd, that was off there. Self-titled 39 Steps, 12-inch EP, which came out in 1985. Right now, we got a band from New England called City Thrills. This one's called So Sorry. Stay tuned.

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This is DJ Andy Maximum playing you punk and power pop music and rarities all from vinyl. Right there, that was Fast Cars from Manchester in the UK. The song was called Here We Are Today, recorded back in the late 70s, but released about 10 years ago. Before that, we heard Jane Eyre and the Belvederes. The song was called Breaking Down the Walls of Heartache, and that was the opening track to her one and only LP, which came out in, I believe, 1980. And she was from England. Before that, we heard the T-Boys, another band out of England, I believe London, with the song Mary Jane. That was a B-side to their Bus Song 7-inch, which came out in 1980. Before that, we heard another London group, 999, with their track So Greedy, and that was the opening track to their Concrete LP, which came out in 1981 on Polydor. And starting that set off, we heard a band called City Thrills, and I believe they were from Boston or New England. The track was called So Sorry, and that was the opening song to their 1981 10-inch EP. So plenty of awesome music to go. This is the band Spider from Liverpool. Stay tuned.

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1: This is Spirit of 79 Radio. My name's DJ Andy Maximum, and we're playing you the best of punk and power pop classics, all straight from vinyl. Right there, we had a couple Dutch artists right in a row. That was just a band called Phony in the Hardcore. The track was called Pick Up, and that was off the 7-inch of that name, which came out in 1979. Before that, we heard Herman Brood and his Wild Romance, a band with a little more popularity, or a lot more popularity than Phony in the Hardcore, as far as I know. The track was called Never Be Clever. That one also came out in 79, and I wonder if those two bands had ever played shows together back in the day. Before that, we heard a band from South London called Shadowfax, and the track was called The Russians Are Coming. That one came out in 1980, off the 7-inch of that name. And before that, we heard Girl School, the all-female hard rock band. I think they were from London as well. A lot of London bands on the show today. The track was called Furniture Fire, and that was the B-side to the Emergency single. And I think that's the only place you'll find that track. Before that, we heard the Liverpool hard rock group called Spider. The track was called Rock Tonight, and that was the B-side to their Give Me It All 7-inch. That one came out in, I think, 1985. So, we got plenty of time for more music. Right now we have a band from England called The Playboys, and the track is called I'm in a Movie. To send a text on the text line, it's 971-220-5979.

Spirit 79 Radio. DJ Andy Maximum here, bringing you the best of punk and power pop rarities, all from vinyl. Right there, we heard a track from a band called The KGB. They were from England somewhere, and it was called See Me, and it was the B-side to their self-titled KGB single. And I believe that's the only thing they ever released. And before that, we heard a band from Australia called Grooveyard. And that track was called Avalanche of Love, and it was off the 7-inch of that name, and I believe that may have been the only thing they ever released. Don't quote me on that, I'll have to take another look. Before that, we heard a band from London, I believe. They were called The Escalators, and the track was called Ford Escort, and that was off their Beach Boys 7-inch. That was the B-side, and that one came out in 1985. Before that, we heard a band called The Wipers, but not the more famous Wipers from Portland, Oregon here. This was a band from Montreal, Canada. And the track was called Nome Noma, and that one came out in, I believe, 1979. And kicking off that set, we heard a band from England called The Playboys. I'm in a Movie was the name of that 7-inch, and that was the A-side. And I believe that one came out in 1980 as well. So, I think we got time for only one more. I'd like to thank everybody out there for checking out the show. Right now we're going to hear a track from The Freshies, one of our favorite bands here at Spirit of 79, and this one is called, it's quite a long name like a lot of their songs. This one's called I Can't Get Bouncing Babies by the Teardrop Explodes, and the 7-inch of that name.

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0: 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I'm Martha Two Shakes.
1: I am the Jerk.
0: And we are doing a very fun episode today. This week marks 3 years of Mating Calls here on X-Ray FM. I cannot believe we've been doing this for 3 years.
1: Woo-hoo! 3 years of trying to talk over these shoegaze songs.
0: That's right. Wow. You gotta love this one. Speaking of which, to commemorate that 3 years, we decided to do a love letter episode to each other. Now, regular mating calls listeners might recall that when we do our fund drives, we always do an X-ray love letter to kick things off. That's songs discovered or rediscovered by listening to various X-ray shows. But this week, the Jerk and I are bringing songs discovered and rediscovered that we've heard listening to each other. That's right. Aww. We are making this marriage work one song at a time.
1: 1 hour of music at a time. I brought an hour of music that Martha Two Shakes has played on the show in the last 3 years.
0: And I brought an hour of music that the Jerk has played. We opened with actually 3 of his selections, so 3 of my songs. What do you want to say about them, Jerk?
1: The first 2 were from that episode that you did relatively recently in support of the students that were protesting the genocide in Palestine. That was Tall Slide by The Dwarfs and Micro Miniature Love by Michael Yonker's Band, which we have definitely played outside of that episode, too.
0: You're right about one of those things, but actually the slide was played on my tribute to Stevie from March. And that is okay. A great episode to check out in the archive. Dang. No worries. They were kind of close together. But you can hit that up by visiting xray.fm. Explore our archives. We're going to be talking about them a lot throughout the show, especially some of my favorite episodes that the Jerk has ever done. Underneath Us Now, Glider, My Bloody Valentine.
1: I know when this one was from. You played this really early. We did like a full-on shoegaze episode.
0: That's right. Yeah. I remember that.
1: I did some research.
0: Of course, goes out to Strange Babes. A lot of these songs were found via X-Ray DJs myself. So without further ado, this one goes out to Mark.

0: You're mine. You're mine. Goodbye.
1: Come on, girl.

0: All right, Jeff. We're going to cut you off, buddy. Sorry.
1: The jerk was just telling me that Beak is British. Okay, between Lindsay Buckingham not being British and Beak being British, I can't keep track of it all. Welcome back to Meeting Calls here on X-Ray FM.
0: Home of good music.
1: And geography.
0: Non sequiturs.
1: I'm Martha Two Shakes.
0: I am the jerk.
1: And if you're just tuning in, we are doing one of our famous love letter episodes, but this time we are doing it for one another. That means we are each bringing 1 hour that the other person has played in the past 3 years on Mating Calls to celebrate 3 years of being on air.
0: That's right. It is the 3-year anniversary of this show. We're celebrating the show. We're celebrating each other. And I played a couple tracks there that Martha Two Shakes brought to the airwaves over the past 3 years. Underneath us now, as we mentioned, Yet On by Britain's own Beak.
1: Beak. It's hard to make that British.
0: Beak.
1: Beak. Beak.
0: Before this, we heard Chandra with her song Kate. I don't remember what episode you played that on, but that's a fun one with, like, she's what, like 11 or 12?
1: Yeah, she's a 12-year-old Swedish musician from the 70s, I believe.
0: Yeah, and her, like, parents were post-punk folks. Very cool. Before that, we heard one from Bjork, There's More to Life Than This, from her debut LP. Martha Two Shakes brought that one.
1: That's right. You played that during our very first dance party episode, all the way back to episode 10. That was November 15th, 2021, if you can believe it.
0: That's a throwback, because we actually have two songs that you played on that episode coming up in this next block here.
1: Yeah, we really brought the fun dance party vibes for that first one.
0: Before Bjork, we heard New Zealand's The Clean with Slug Song. We most recently played that on our Earth Day episode. Before that, we heard Almost Fantasy by Fog Lake. I played that one pretty recently, yeah?
1: Yeah, you brought that to, I think, a themeless show that we did called Anytime Cowboy. That was just a few months ago.
0: Very cool. Before that, we heard Lyta Husic's Billboard. That's one that I have played multiple times on the show.
1: Yeah, you actually most recently played that as the opening track to your all-lady end of the Women's History Month back in March. You did a solo show, and it was fabulous. You really stuck it to the man.
0: We heard Demon Sweat by Ween before that. That kicked off our set. Of course, we played that one recently on our ode to our dear friend of the show, and as I said earlier,
2: Mark.
0: Basically patron of the show at this point. Mark.
1: That's right.
0: Glad you're
1: the
0: listening.
1: Patron saint of X-Ray and of Mating Calls specifically. We love you.
0: We got more music coming up. We're going to get back to it. Stay tuned right here to X-Ray FM, and a big shout out to whoever just texted in. Beak in it.
1: In it. Here on X-Ray.
0: Radio is yours.

My life should be in the morning. I go for it.

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I don't know.

0: Portland, you are still tuned in to Maiden Calls. I just want to give a big shout out to longtime listener Dave from Hobart, Tasmania.
1: Oh, Dave, we love you.
0: We do, and we so appreciate you listening to the show. The system we have here at the studio does not allow us to text your international number back.
1: But we always love getting your texts. They make our day. And we know that you did jump rope for the heart, so you vindicated me. Thank you, Dave.
0: Yeah, thanks, Dave. You're much, much appreciated on the pantheon of Maiden Calls listeners. We appreciate your happy 3 years text. Back to the Egyptian lover.

0: When? Now? I am Shorty. I be 4'11".
1: I am.
0: Are you taping now?
2: I am Patrick.
0: Don't do that again.
2: I be the biggest
0: I am Shorty.
2: In the world.
0: I be 4'11".
3: I am Jack. And
0: I am Shorty.
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0: I be 4'11".
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0: I am Shorty. I be
8: 4'11". I am Q-Tip. I be Friction.
9: I am Tasha. I be
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11: I'm Devin.
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0: I am Short. I be 4'11".
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0: 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I'm Martha Two Shakes.
1: I am the Jerk.
0: And we're just hopping on real quick to say hello in the 5 o'clock hour. If you're just tuning in, I hope you're headed home to a relaxing Monday evening. We are doing a love letter. As part of today's episode, we are celebrating 3 years on air here at X-Ray and featuring songs that we've discovered or rediscovered through playing music together on this show. All the good, the bad, and the ugly. I don't want to talk too much over this song. This is I Be Blowin' by De La Soul, and of course you just heard I Am I Be. I had to give a big shout out to the Jerk for kind of exposing me to De La Soul in general. I had definitely heard them before, but this is, I mean, some of the best deal ever here.
1: With a lot of it, like, you couldn't access it really until last year. I think a lot of people were sleeping on De La Soul if they didn't have the CDs or a thumb drive or something.
0: Well, and now we have this record